program. Come like on. It's so, it makes me feel so tiny in the grand scheme of like what North of North is and what it truly means to people. People that have left relationships because of how Siaya decided that she didn't want that for herself anymore, and realizing that like life does go on and you can pivot and that's okay.

Hey there, I'm CBC meteorologist Ryan Snodden with your latest forecast for mainland Nova Scotia. For tonight, partly cloudy skies, a chance of lingering showers for eastern areas this evening. We'll see winds becoming light and lows tonight of 10 to 13. For Thursday, a mix of sun and cloud, winds becoming southwest near 20 kilometers per hour, and high temperatures ranging between 18 and 22 degrees for the first day of October. For Friday, a mix of sun and cloud with increasing clouds and highs of 20 to 24.

being held responsible for this, and that he and his friend GJ and others were kind of looking at each other and they were like, well, like, is it over? Like, what do we do now? And they decided that it doesn't stop here. Plint is one person, but what about

0: Hey there, I'm CBC meteorologist Ryan Snodden with your latest forecast for mainland Nova Scotia. For tonight, partly cloudy skies, a chance of lingering showers for eastern areas this evening. We'll see winds becoming light and lows tonight of 10 to 13. For Thursday, a mix of sun and cloud, winds becoming southwest near 20 kilometers per hour, and high temperatures ranging between 18 and 22 degrees for the first day of October. For Friday, a mix of sun and cloud with increasing clouds and highs of 20 to 24.
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3: Salut et bienvenue à C'est formidable. Je m'appelle Florence K et je suis très heureuse d'être en votre compagnie pour la prochaine heure. This is your francophone hour of the week on CBC Music and CBC Radio. Today, you'll hear songs about the many sides of sudden fame and why keeping a love secret can sometimes feel safer than facing the truth. But first, here is Lou Adrian Cassidy's song called Chanson pour Odile, or Song for Odile.

0: She goes driving around the reservation with her husband's ashes in the back seat of her old car. Thank you very much. Now we'll go.
1: You could hear a pin drop during that one. Recorded live from the Chan Center for the Performing Arts.

0: created.
1: Yeah.
0: So I try not to feel guilt. Instead, I try to do what I can to change that feeling. So if I'm feeling guilty about something, let's say for a language for my daughter not knowing the language, then like as I'm doing right now, I share with her what homework I have or what I learned in class. And it helps her to learn too, because then she can see, you know, the grammatical structure

0: Good morning. I'm Preston Mulligan in for Portia Clark. Welcome to Information Morning. It's Thursday, October the 1st, and this morning we are starting the show on the North Shore, where a community theater group has given Anne of Green Gables, the musical, a new twist so that everyone who auditioned has a part to play in the performance. It's a big cast. There are four Annes. We'll find out more coming up on Community Contact. And we'll speak with HRM Councillor Janet Steele about why she thinks the province should review the capped property tax system. This week, council passed a motion to have the mayor ask Nova Scotia's Municipal Affairs Minister to look at the report on the matter. The report, prepared by staff at the city, finds that the current cap system has created some market distortions and that it's unfair. So that's coming up. Matt Brand is here with traffic and weather. Hello, Matt.
1: Hey, Preston. How are you doing this morning?
0: Excellent. Foggy, mild morning.
1: Another foggy, mild morning. Just before I got into that, I wanted to ask you, have you heard that a beloved Halifax celebrity has to get surgery?
0: I know exactly what you're talking about, but yes, tell me more about it. I just heard scant details on that. What's happening?
1: Gus. Maybe the most famous Haligonian, Gus the Gopher Turtle from the Museum of Natural History. He's got a urinary stone. I guess he's had it for quite a while, but was living with it comfortably. But it's gotten too big, so they do need to operate.
0: Poor Gus.
1: The people at the museum think the surgery is going to go fine. He is old.
0: 120, I'm guessing.
1: I stopped counting after 100 for

0: frankly. They think it's going to be fine, but with surgery, there are any risks. So you can stop by the Museum of Natural History before October 13th, before surgery, if you want to wish him well. They say 3 p.m. is the best time because that's when he does his daily walk. You can also leave a card or a drawing for Gus at the front desk as well.
1: Good luck, Gus.
0: Good luck, Gus.
1: Hang in there.
0: Yeah, hoping he can weather that surgery. Speaking of weather, See what I did there?
1: Yeah.
0: Not all segues are built the same, Preston, but temperatures right now. Another warm morning out there. Temperatures in the mid-teens right across the province right now. So pretty warm out there. Another warm morning and a beautiful day ahead. Tina's forecast calling for a mix of sun and cloud today. We can expect some fog patches early this morning as well. And southwesterly winds are going to be just about 20 kilometers per hour with a high of 22 degrees for today. That is well above seasonal, so we're definitely going to be feeling some summer-like vibes today. Tonight, partly cloudy with fog patches and a low of 13, so another warm night overnight. And tomorrow sounds a lot like today. Mix of sun and cloud, increasing cloud in the afternoon, and a high of 22, though. There is a cold snap headed our way at some point. I'm sure Tina will tell us about that after the 6:30 news. Right now, though, 15 degrees in Western Head is our warm spot, 12 degrees in DeBert is our cold spot, so both are pretty warm, and it is 13, mostly cloudy at the Halifax Stanfield International Airport.
1: Mm-hmm. Wow, amazing weather on the way for a short little window anyway. Blair Rhodes is in the newsroom this morning. Good morning, Blair.
2: Good morning, Preston. A proposed data center in the Port Hawkesbury area is getting mixed reviews from residents. Some like the possible economic boost, while others fear pollution. Everyone is feeling the pinch from sky-high diesel prices, but it's hitting especially hard at volunteer fire departments who use the fuel to power most of their trucks. And a fire at the Sanevex rink is expected to have far-reaching consequences for people needing ice time in the Antigonish area. Those stories and more coming up.
1: All right, thank you, Blair. Also coming up on the show this morning, the CBC's Shayna Luck will be here with the second part of our series, Left Behind. This is a series that looks at the experiences of young people who grow up in government care and the challenges and the outcomes they face. This morning, we hear why so many kids in care are so vulnerable to human trafficking. And then, only 7% of the medical research funded by the Canadian Institute of Health Research is female-specific. It's been that way for 15 years. We'll hear from one organization advocating to change that, especially when it comes to brain health. And later on Art and Soul, a one-woman show and a comedy of terrors. Stay with us. The National News is next.
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5: This is World Report. Good morning. I'm Marcia Young. Investigators are still trying to figure out what led to the near catastrophe yesterday on a flight from Dubai to Israel. One of the plane's pilots attacked the other and allegedly tried to crash the Fly Dubai jet. Passengers and other crew rushed to stop the attack and prevent disaster. The airline has suspended flights to Israel for the time being. The CBC's Tom Perry has more.
6: At Ben-Gurion Airport in Tel Aviv, scenes of jubilation and relief. Families welcoming passengers from a Fly Dubai flight that very nearly ended in tragedy when one pilot attacked and stabbed another and tried to force the plane into the ground, the injured pilot fighting off his attacker as passengers stormed the cockpit. Yeniv Hayon helped subdue the attacker and helped regain control of the aircraft before a second set of pilots traveling aboard the plane were able to take over and land at an airport in Saudi Arabia. On his return to Israel, Hayon met with Israeli Prime Minister Benjamin Netanyahu, who called him a hero. Netanyahu told Fox News the motivation behind this attack is still unclear.
7: Well, it's too early to say. The attacking pilot is now being investigated in Saudi Arabia. I think he'll be taken to the Emirates, where he comes from. Or at least where he flew off from, and will be

0: Thanks for being with us this morning. Matt Brand is here with traffic and weather. Matt, bring on that second summer.
1: Absolutely. You know, it is the first full day of spooky season, and I'm a fan of spooky season. Preston, you're a fan of pumpkin spice latte.
2: Sure.
1: Look, in Tina's forecast, doesn't feel like spooky season or pumpkin spice latte season either, because as you mentioned, it's going to be pretty warm today. So Tina's forecast calling for a mix of sun and clouds. We got some fog patches early this morning with southwesterly winds around 20 kilometers per hour and a high of 22 degrees for today. So that's quite a bit above seasonal. And if you enjoy that

0: that forecast. Tomorrow's going to be pretty much the same, so Tina will tell us all about it after the 6:30 news. Right now, though, pretty warm out there. We have 9 degrees in downtown New Salem, 12 degrees in downtown Wolfville, and 13 in downtown Dartmouth. And traffic looking fairly light at the moment, but for folks in Bridgewater, the street closure happening on King Street is going to continue this week. This means you have to use the temporary pedestrian bridge that's been set up there, but crews do expect the Aveeno Bridge will be reopened by next Friday. That's October 9th. But as I mentioned, nothing really happening that I can see at the moment. But if you see anything where you are, just let us know on the traffic line. 902-222-3802.
1: Thank you, Matt. Blair Rhodes is in the newsroom this morning with headlines. Hello, Blair.
2: Hello, Preston. Nova Scotia has the highest rate of human trafficking of anywhere in Canada. And a lot of that focuses on children in group homes because they're so vulnerable. A proposal to build a data center in the Port Hawkesbury area is getting mixed reviews from area residents. And it's funny the things that can turn up when you're doing a home reno, like a wallet from 50 years ago. Those stories and more coming up at 6:30.
1: Sounds intriguing. All right, thanks, Blair. 13 minutes after 6 o'clock. A theater in Tatamagouche is opening its curtains tonight to a Canadian classic. A musical production of Anne of Green Gables is taking the stage over the course of 10 days. Everyone who auditioned has been cast, and most have multiple roles to play in the production. But that's not the biggest hurdle they've had to overcome. Amy Elliott is our community contact for Wallace, and she is in the play. Good morning, Amy.
3: Good morning, Preston. How are you?
1: I'm pretty good. How's it going in Wallace? Raining up there this morning?
3: No, it's going to be a beautiful day. I just double-checked the forecast. It's going to be up to 21 this afternoon. It's going to be great.
1: Yeah, I know. We're going to love it. So tell me about this play. How did everyone who auditioned end up getting a part in the show?
3: So that was part of the plan from the beginning. Everybody who came out and showed interest should be part of the show. So the idea was to give everybody a role.
1: Excellent. So it's simple as that. So what role?
3: Yeah.
1: What do you have? Who are you playing in the production?
3: So there's a couple of different casts we have. So I have a few different roles. In one cast, I play Diana Barry, Mrs. Barry, who is Diana Barry's mom. Diana is Anne's best friend.
1: Right.
3: And then in the other cast, there is a Lady of Avonlea that I play, so one of the background chorus members, and then also Mrs. Blewett, who I think I'm safe to say is one of the antagonists of the play.
1: Yeah. Diana Barry's mom, I think her big scene is when she realizes her daughter Diana comes home drunk on currant wine. Did you go over that scene well?
3: That is certainly one of my big roles, is reacting to how drunk Diana gets at Green Gables.
1: And, okay, so you're playing Diana Barry's mom. Who else are you playing in the cast? Is it Mrs. Blewett?
3: Yeah, so Mrs. Blewett, I don't know if you're familiar. She comes on early in the play. Marilla and Matthew aren't sure that they want to take Anne in. So the social worker who brings Anne over to them suggests Mrs. Peter Blewett. She lives with her 8 children and could really use Anne's help. So I get to play this cantankerous, sort of overwhelmed and frustrated woman that sort of convinces Marilla to take Anne back at the prospect of staying with Mrs. Blewett.
1: Good for you. So do you have acting experience or is this your first role?
3: No. So this is not my very first role, but it's my second role. My first role was last winter with the same theater troupe, the North Shore Players. But this time is my first time in a musical, so it is a little different.
1: Ooh. So, yeah, how many actors are portraying Anne Shirley?
3: So there's actually 4 different Annes because we have 2 casts. And also the production did something really cool. They decided to switch up the timeline a little bit. They wanted to give both the young kids and the teens that live in the area a chance to play in the musical. So the first half of the play takes place in 1902 and little kids are playing Anne. And then the second half of the play takes place in 1904 and there's teens playing Anne and all of her friends.
1: Oh, that does make some sense. So you've got some local youth then who've also been learning the ropes, learning everything about acting, but also being a theater tech too, I've heard.
3: Yeah. So what's really cool is the kids who are in the first act and then go on to play backstage, they do all of the set changes, they do

0: do the curtains. They help with like changing for the costumes. They really are involved throughout the whole play. And yeah, it's a really cool thing.
1: So the North.
0: Also, sorry, I meant to mention, there is also a secondary way that kids can learn. So the actual lighting and the sound and the soundtrack itself are done by youth. So they're trained how to do all of these things, and then they actually do all of the things during the productions as well.
1: You said there's a soundtrack. There's lots of singing. Are there musicians as well?
0: Not this time. So the last musical that the players did, The Sound of Music, there was a live pianist doing the whole show, my childhood piano teacher, Nancy Drysdale. But she is not doing that this time. We're actually doing the live actual soundtrack, the real soundtrack that the Charlottetown one uses.
1: Ah, okay. The North Shore Players, that's the name of your company. They're putting this production on. What's their story?
0: So they started around 20 years ago, actually exactly 20 years ago. So most of the time that they've been here, I have an overlap with them. I was away for 20 years. I grew up here and then left for 20 years and came back. So I'm really pleased now to know who they are. And the production team is John Hicks, Kathleen Hicks, they're a couple, and Heather Scott. They do all of the work to make this happen with everybody else in the community and all the other cast. The area is a little bit sports heavy. Like when I was in high school in Pugwash, there were tons of sports teams, probably over a dozen. But if you wanted to do any kind of arts, for example, when I was in high school, I had to choose between drama or art. You could not do both. And we did attempt to do some plays, but none when I was actually in high school. So, you know, there was a real sort of missing spot of art. And Kathleen and John wanted to sort of fill that void.
1: I heard that making it to rehearsals for the show turned into quite a challenge for a lot of the actors. What happened?
0: Yeah, so the main road is called Route 6, and there is a tiny little bridge. You wouldn't hardly know it was a bridge if you were driving over it. It just looks like the road. There's a tiny brook that runs under it, but the pilings underneath, unfortunately, were deemed to be rotten, so it can no longer be used. This means that folks who are using that road need to take about a 15-minute detour on dirt roads. And that, you know, aren't really particularly well serviced and are certainly not meant to be a thoroughfare. So that's been fairly stressful for most of us, not most of us, all of us coming from this direction. Someone even quit the play for a few days because of the inconvenience.
1: Oh,
0: but
1: wow.
0: we have made it through. It truly is quite inconvenient.
1: The bridge back up now?
0: No, unfortunately. So there is plans to put a Bailey Bridge in by winter, but the detour will still be in place until then. So if you are coming from inland, it is important to double check routes to make sure that you're staying on pavement the whole time if you wish.
1: All right. Just before you go, tonight is opening night, isn't it?
0: Yeah, I'm really excited.
1: I bet. Lots of rehearsal and dress rehearsal and this is it. So you run from now until when?
0: Yes. So we are running tonight, October 1st, until October 10th, the Saturday before Thanksgiving. Three shows were added. I think it's been popular. There's some matinees on both weekends. Yeah.
1: All right. And I'll just add, you can get your tickets online at gracejollymo.com. Gracejollymo.com at the Grace Arts Center. Good luck tonight, Amy. Break a leg.
0: Thanks so much, Preston. Take care.
1: Amy Elliott is our community contact for Wallace on the North Shore. Tomorrow we will hear the news from Mahone Bay. 21 minutes after 6 o'clock.
2: Another overcast morning to start, but all that stuff that's in the sky should make way for the sun before too long. Tina's forecast calling for a mix of sun and cloud today. Some fog patches out there as well with light southwesterly winds and a high of 22. Right now it's 11 in Wallace, 22. That's our high. 11 in Wallace, 12 in Mahone Bay, and 13 in the Hydrostone.
1: Thank you, Matt. Well, across the country, health authorities have been working to move patient health records online. The idea is to streamline information sharing, making healthcare more efficient. But online health data is also a potential target for hackers. Just last week, the world learned of an Australian health database that was hacked by AI. And that's raising concerns about the security of our health information. Our house doctor, Peter Lynn, has some thoughts on this. Good morning, Peter.
3: Good morning, Preston.
1: Let's start with what

0: happened in Australia? Bring us up to speed on that.
1: Well, the Australian Prime Minister said that their healthcare system had been breached by an OpenAI agent. Now, OpenAI said that their agent, on its own accord, was able to run commands, retrieve internal files, credentials, write files, but no patient information was accessed. And this happened in June of 2026. And OpenAI was not aware of any of this. They only became aware when they were investigating the Hugging Face hack. And that hack, you'll remember, started off with OpenAI giving hard problems for their AI agents to solve. Their agents were put into a sandbox. They didn't have internet access. But these AI agents used some back doors in the system and got onto the internet, and they posted messages to each other so that they can work together. And they figured out that Hugging Face, which is where developers share AI tools and solutions, would be a good place to find the answers to their problems. So these agents broke into that website looking for the answers to the problems that they were given. Hugging Face said that they were breached in July. OpenAI only investigated when their own systems were being hacked by those same agents. And when they investigated their own system, they found the connection to the Hugging Face problem and then to the ones in Australia, a government situation. Now, for the Australian one, OpenAI had asked their AI agents to figure out how much the Australian government was spending on medicines for their citizens. So the AI agent figured the government website is the best place to look. So it hacked in there to get that information. It did not know that it was wrong to break into the system. OpenAI found out about this in August, but didn't tell the Australian government until September the 10th, and just by email. So the government's not happy in terms of how they handle the situation. Turns out other government agencies were breached, and three U.S. government sites have been breached. I haven't seen any mention of Canadian websites. But if you think about it, anybody asking the AI a question about Canadian oil reserves, lumber, aluminum, basically anything that we ask the AI, it might decide that the government database is the best place to go digging. So potentially our systems might have been breached as well.
0: Interesting. What bad things can happen, though, if personal health information gets out?
1: Well, in the olden days, they would sell your health card number and name to non-citizens, so therefore they can get expensive surgeries done underneath your health card number. They can also submit claims for physiotherapy and dental visits that never happened and then pocket the money. They can get prescriptions under your insurance, under your name. So let's say they get a lot of narcotic prescriptions, then they can sell them. Criminals have used sensitive medical information to blackmail people. But an even sneakier way is to make money by selling you cures. So if I know that you have stage 4 breast cancer, I can send you information about this wonderful cure that you can now buy. And these scams have been there before AI. It's just AI makes it easier for them to access your medical records. They just need to get past the security on the database at the government or hospital or even your local clinic. For AI, the local clinic security is really child's play. So in Australia, an organization called Partner Health has 71 clinics under their banner. And on June 23rd, 2026, at least 21 clinics were breached. Data that was stolen was names, birth dates, address, health insurance details, doctor's notes, referral letter, pathology, lab tests, everything was gone. They don't know who did it, but maybe AI might have made it easier for them to access all that information. And when I say gone, the data is still there. It's just they've got a copy of all of it sitting somewhere else. And that's why the officials are warning patients about possible scams using their medical information. So phone call comes in. Hi, Mrs. Smith. Your doctor, Dr. Lin, asked me to let you know about a new treatment for your stage 4 breast cancer. We just need to do a blood test to make sure that this treatment can work for your cancer. It's just $25. All I need is your credit card and I can book that for you. The actual treatment itself, you don't have to worry. It's all covered by the government. And what's the PIN number on the back of your card? You see how easy it would be for me to get that information with total trust because I have your medical information. I have your doctor's name. And people would trustingly just provide their credit card number. And of course, then their financial situation now has been breached.
0: Okay. Never a good idea to do that over the phone in any circumstance.
1: Exactly.
0: But the AI companies are asking the governments for regulations. What's your take on that?
1: Well, at first I thought this is great, but if you think about it, most of the AI companies have now reported that their AI has broken out of their testing sandbox and hacked other companies' sites. So the makers of the AI can't control their own creation. So how is the government going to be able to control it? The only way that makes sense is that if you want to get rid of liability, so I tell you, you should regulate it, and then you don't regulate it, then it's not my fault because I told you to regulate it. So when the U.S. refused yesterday to regulate it, then basically they all signed on to say, we will police ourselves. So what they're doing is they're spreading the liability to include everybody. So you can't take down everybody, and that's how they're getting rid of the liability. But anyone using AI can get into bad trouble accidentally. So August 2026, an AI tech guy was tired of not being able to book a Pilates class. So he created an AI agent with Claude, and he's number 4 on the waiting list. So he asked his newly created agent, how can you move me up the list? So the AI agent analyzed the booking system and realized it does not check who is deleting or canceling a booking. So the AI agent canceled everybody ahead of him and brought his master to the top of the list. Now, when he found out, he told the AI agent, please reverse this. But the agent said it does not have the ability to rebook because it doesn't remember who they deleted. Now, think of a hospital MRI booking system. An AI agent could realize that anybody can cancel those ones as well. And so it would cancel everybody until the creator of the AI agent is at the top of the list. So this is a very simple example, meaning that every booking system is vulnerable to a very simple AI agent. And they're not doing it for bad reasons, but the AI agent will take on this extra step to kind of delete everybody off the list.
0: Yeah. So how can we protect ourselves from this?
1: Well, have a hard copy of your appointments, and that way you can say, look, this is my appointment for the MRI appointment. Printout screenshots might be useful as proof. Also have a printout of your medical records, because I worry that the AI agents could get in and start changing records. What if it deleted that you're allergic to penicillin? So have a good working copy that is up to date for your medical records, your medications. So even if the AI messes up something, you have a real copy of the information. And also don't give your medical information away to an AI, because then you don't know what it's going to do with it. A lot of these AI companies have a medical portal and they want your medical information. So don't give it away until rules come to protect your information. Meta just launched something called Muse, which is an AI agent that can take care of your emails and chat and buy you stuff and things like that, which means it has access to all your stuff, right? Your passwords, your emails, chat, credit cards. So don't use those things until we have controls in place.
0: Dr. Lin, thanks for this.
1: Thanks, Preston.
0: That is our house doctor, Peter Lin, 1 minute away from news time. Matt.
2: Always good to hear from Dr. Lin, and a good chance to remind folks about some of the mobile primary care clinics happening around the mainland this week. And there are two clinics happening on Sunday. One is in Windsor at the West Hants Access Clinic. That's on Water Street, and the clinic is happening from 9 until 3 on Sunday in Windsor. The other clinic happening on Sunday is in Chester. That's at the Chester Community Clinic on Highway 3. That's near the pharmacy of Tim Hortons. And that clinic also happening from 9 to 3, but on Sunday in Chester. And there are clinics happening all weekend long in Lower Sackville at the Cobequid Health Center and in Dartmouth at the clinic right across from Maynard Lake Park. 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As for our forecast, a little overcast at the moment, but just looking at the cam over Wolfville Harbor, seeing a beautiful sunrise there, and we will be getting the sun today. Tina's going to tell us all about it in just a little bit.
0: Thank you, Matt. This is Information Morning on CBC Radio 1. It's 6:30.
3: Good morning, I'm Blair Rhodes. Here's what's making news this hour. A CBC News investigation is revealing details of how children in the provincial care are often left behind. That includes being at a higher risk of human trafficking. Recent court decisions describe men buying and selling sex with teenage girls who lived in Nova Scotia group homes. Senior Crown Attorney Katie Lovett says predators seek victims who are vulnerable, dealing with issues such as neglect, poverty, abuse, substance use, and mental health.
4: So every single one of those challenges that they are facing increases their vulnerability and increases the opportunity for the trafficker to target that specific vulnerability and manipulate and groom them using that specific vulnerability. So I think a trafficker will have an understanding of the challenges being faced by people who live in group homes and will specifically target those challenges to try to manipulate them.
3: Data from 2024 shows Nova Scotia had the highest rate of human trafficking of any province in the country. According to an executive director at the Department of Opportunities and Social Development, every time staff receives a report of sexual exploitation and trafficking of children, they act on it. But as exploitation moves online, protecting children from predators looks very different than it used to. People in Port Hawkesbury have mixed feelings about a proposed data center. Everwin Fuels wants to build the center on their nearby Point Tupper property. The details of the project are still scarce, including whether the center will be used for

0: get more sunshine, especially more than what we had yesterday. It was kind of a bit of a rip off yesterday. You start to see those sunny breaks and then the clouds came back in. So it kind of ripped us off with some sunshine, but it didn't rip us off in the temperature department. Those temperatures still climbed into the upper teens to lower 20s. And I do think we'll get to lower 20s today with more sunshine than today. And another thing that's going to be different is that the winds are going to start picking up out of the southwest. Today at around 20 kilometers per hour. And right now, most of the winds are light and westerly at around 6 kilometers per hour, but they will pick up from the southwest at around 20. And we should see our temperatures climbing to around 21 degrees. It will be cooler along areas of the coast, especially where those light southwesterly winds hit directly on the shoreline. The temperatures will hold into the mid to upper teens. But all in all, it's still pretty warm, considering that our average high should be around 15 and the average overnight low should be around 7. Now, we do have a front that's going to try to reconcile things as we head into the weekend and bring things back to quote-unquote normal. And I think that's what we're going to do as we head into the weekend. But what we can expect for today, again, cloudy skies this morning, start to see a mix of sun and clouds mid-morning and into the afternoon. Temperatures tonight dropping down to 14 degrees. And then the front heads our way for tomorrow. And it comes in from north to south, and it will be sweeping through New Brunswick first, then into northern Nova Scotia, and then the rest of the mainland by late tomorrow afternoon and tomorrow evening. It's going to increase the cloud cover throughout the day on Friday, keeping those winds pretty gusty, 20 gusting up to 40 kilometers per hour from the south to southwest. So along areas of the coast, we can experience some higher wind gusts than that. But I still think the temperature should hold at around 21 to 22 degrees tomorrow afternoon. And then the cooler air comes in, and then we'll get more of a west to northwesterly wind Friday night into Saturday morning. But this system is not like the last system where it stuck around for a couple of days and kept those showers and gray skies. This one is in and out. It comes in on Friday afternoon and is out by the really early morning hours on Saturday morning. So that should set us up for a pretty nice weekend to really get out and enjoy those fall colors. Daytime highs in the mid-teens, warmer than what they should be, but the overnight lows, you'll feel it. They'll drop back down into the single digit temperature region, which again is where we should be for this time of year.
1: Right. I think you said earlier this week that next week we're getting into much cooler temps.
0: Much cooler, especially through the overnight lows with temperatures approaching freezing, especially in those low-lying areas away from the coast. So we're really extending our growing season. I know my garden is still growing strong, even though we haven't seen a whole lot of sunshine. And typically we're going out of the growing season. So things that are worth protecting if you want to keep them going. Next week for a couple of days, it looks like Monday into Tuesday, maybe even into Wednesday, those overnight lows are going to be chilly.
1: All right. Then we'll really see the fall colors explode.
0: Sure.
1: That's the upside. All right. Thanks, Tina.
0: You're welcome.
1: That is Tina Simpkin. Matt Brand is watching. What are you watching, Matt?
2: Traffic. Traffic, though there's nothing pressing happening in traffic. A couple things I do want to mention to folks, though, something that might slow you down at some point. For example, you can expect delays in downtown Halifax this afternoon. That's because there's a Treaty Day parade happening today. The parade will take place on sidewalks on Barrington and Bishop Street, ending at Peace and Friendship Park. That's happening from 1:15 to 1:45 today, so expect traffic delays and just drive with caution with all that extra foot traffic. Next up, the McDonald Bridge is going to be closed this weekend, starting at 8 o'clock on Friday night until 5 o'clock on Monday morning. Now, the bike and pedestrian lanes will also be closed, so Halifax Transit is offering free transit tickets, and they can be picked up 24/7 at the McDonald Bridge Administration Building, which is on the bridge on the Dartmouth side. You can pick them up right now, 24/7. And you can also give us a call, maybe not 24/7, but maybe during the show if you do see any issues on the roads. Just send us a text or voicemail, 902-222-3802.
1: Thank you, Matt. U.S. President Donald Trump is talking about temporarily banning American exports of diesel fuel. Diesel prices are soaring right now, inflated by tariffs and the wars in Iran and Ukraine. But would a U.S. export ban really bring fuel prices down for American consumers? And what effect might it have on Canada? Thomas Schaller teaches political science at the University of Maryland. Good morning, Thomas.
3: Morning, Preston.
1: How likely is this export ban?
3: Hard to say. The president has called for it. Secretary of Treasury Scott Benson has called for it. But their own energy secretary has said it would probably be a bad idea with bad long-term consequences. So other than Trump and Bessette and a handful of Republicans, most of them from Iowa, who are facing very difficult elections here coming up in about 5 weeks. The candidate for Senate, Ashley Hinson, Marionette Miller Meeks, and Zach Nunn, all Iowa Republicans who are worried about high price of diesel in their farming state. There isn't like a universal call for the export ban.
1: Okay, it sounds like this is coming from the White House, some pretty high levels of the American government. They must have given it some thought and must have some kind of rationale. Why do they think it would work? Why do they want to do this?
3: Well, I think in the short term, the idea

0: it would lower prices, because diesel prices have doubled since Trump got into office. They were around $3.30, $3.40 a gallon, and now they're $6.50, $6.70, in some places approaching $7. And diesel fuel really hits hard the Trump base. About 90% of consumers are men. 83% of them are white. It's a lot of farmers and truckers, a lot of big pickup truck owners. I mean, it very much tracks with the profile of the red America flyover, middle of the country, white, rural, male backbone of the Trump coalition. And so, yes, regular gas prices are up a dollar since the Iran war, but diesel prices, as I pointed out, in the 21 months since Trump took office have doubled, and they're not being felt uniformly across all of America. They're being felt and hardest hit among Trump's very core voting base.
1: Right. There's a lot of politics there, which you explained. Economically, though, and as far as supply and demand goes, why would an idea like this backfire potentially?
0: Well, like I said, Chris Wright, who's the Trump's own energy secretary, said the problem here is you refine the fuel, and if you don't export it, you got to store it, and then you got to take it out of storage. And so it might temporarily increase the supply, but it's going to screw up global supply chains for diesel in the long term. So, you know, I think this is why strategic, selfish, election-minded politicians like the three Iowa Republicans I just mentioned, they don't care about the long term. The election is 5 weeks away. That's all they care about, is trying to squeeze out a re-election here in the first Tuesday of November. What it does for longer term supply chains and across the diesel after the votes are in, they probably don't really care. And so they're not listening to people like The Economist magazine. They're not listening to people like the EU, which put out a public statement saying that banning the exports would be very bad for the U.S. economy and the global diesel economy.
1: What about here in Canada? How would all of this affect our prices and our supply?
0: Well, Canada diesel prices, as you know, have gone up, and Canada is per capita the world's largest consumer of diesel fuel. And so the fact that the price is going up here is not surprisingly raising the price in Canada, too. So if Canadians didn't have already quite a few reasons to be angry with the United States generally and the Trump administration specifically, you know, the 51st state stuff, the trade war stuff, the tariffs, add to that a potential diesel export ban. And, you know, theoretically, that would raise the prices, not just in Canada, of course, but of all non-U.S. nations in the short term, because there would be fewer gallons, millions of gallons of diesel leaving the United States.
1: Have the markets reacted to this at all yet?
0: I mean, the markets are reacting in a strange way, because as Paul Krugman, the Nobel Prize winning economist and writer from Princeton University, points out, when the U.S. Federal Reserve computes consumer prices, they do not account for regular gas and groceries, which are very volatile and can be subject to a variety of short-term forces, a drought and so forth with respect to food. But because diesel prices translate into the price of almost every delivered commodity, because almost all of trucks that deliver goods around the United States run on diesel fuel. So if the diesel fuel doubles, as it has in a 21-month period, it's going to raise the cost of not just food, it's going to raise the cost of widgets and every other physical commodity that's delivered by a truck. And those commodities do affect what's called the Fed's core inflation calculus. And it's that calculus that it uses to decide, as Kevin Warsh just did, the Federal Reserve Board chair, to raise interest rates. And so suddenly the price of diesel, because it influences the price of widgets and watermelons that you buy at the store, could end up changing the interest rate and pushing interest rates. And because of higher diesel prices, Americans will have to pay higher mortgage rates and car lien rates for basic loans to buy cars and homes.
1: Mm. So what are you watching for next? I mean, when does Trump have to make a decision on this?
0: Well, there's no sense, again, I hate to be cynical here, but let's be honest, there's no sense in enacting or declaring a diesel export ban on, say, November 4th after the election, right? The reason that these desperate Republicans are among the handful of people calling for it is, as I pointed out, they want to lower the diesel price today, tomorrow, by next week. You know, by the way, diesel fuel is also used in home heating oil, and the winter is fast approaching.

0: thing. And so you have constituents, say, in Maine, which is the most dependent on diesel-based home heating oil. 50% of Mainers rely on that fuel to heat their homes in the winter. They're seeing their bills go up $700 for a tank of heating oil. You know, the desperation here is to do it now, not to do it in a couple of weeks, and certainly not next month.
1: Thomas, thanks so much for this.
0: Great to be here. Cheers.
1: Thomas Schaller is a political scientist at the University of Maryland. Well, volunteer fire departments in Nova Scotia are sharing their concerns about the high price of diesel. Fire departments rely on the fuel to run the majority of their larger trucks. Diesel costs have been running in the range of around $2.60 per liter, depending where you live in the province. The CBC's Gareth Hampshire spoke to Rod Nielsen about this. Rod is the chief of the Brookfield Volunteer Fire Department in Colchester County and president of the Fire Service Association of Nova Scotia.
2: When the cost of anything goes up, it's always a concern when you're working within a fixed budget. So, so if we look at price of diesel and how much it has risen, it definitely come into consideration when it comes to expenses.
3: And in terms of the percentage of vehicles that would run on diesel, what would your estimate be there?
2: It'd be a very high percentage. So pretty near all our larger vehicles would be diesel operated. And even some of our utility vehicles, half tons, three quarter tons, could even be diesel in the fire service.
3: That would be the case throughout Nova Scotia?
2: Correct.
3: So you've got a lot of experience being a chief. How would these diesel prices currently at around $2.60 a litre compare with what you've seen in the past?
2: Well, let's say that's some of the highest prices we've ever seen and for the longest period of time. And that's probably the biggest concern. How long is this going to continue?
3: What impact would you say it has on the departments?
2: Well, I would say the biggest problem would be trying to decide where to spend your money. It probably won't prevent fire services from making a run or a call. They may consider how often they run a truck for a training purposes or to run to a mutual aid training somewhere outside their district. But in most cases, we're going to treat it as, you know, we need to make the runs, we need to do the training, and we'll cut budgets in some of their place.
3: And when you mention cuts, generally speaking, where would you find those efficiencies?
2: Well, most departments have the luxury of saying that they have a need, and then the other ones are maybe a want list. I suspect there are departments in the province as well. I know there are there's departments that have a very thin margin to work with, so they would be at a struggle. And again, diesel prices, I also look at heating costs too. It's going to hurt.
3: Okay, just explain to me the impact there.
2: Well, a lot of our large fire services, and large and small, are heated by furnace oil. So that will be a concern. That's a big portion of some people's budgets. And most of our buildings aren't, you know, all that efficient. Some of them are very old and they're big garages in those cases.
3: So how concerned are you? You mentioned earlier one of the issues here is this has gone on for a while and it doesn't look like there's an end in sight right now either.
2: No, and that becomes a concern because I think most of us can say, okay, we can weather this for a short term. We don't think too much about it. But as it builds up for a year and you start looking at what it's done to your cost when you look at your books at the end of the year, and it's definitely going to affect the budget.
3: Is this a scenario where you think that a case could be made for some special help from governments? What would your analysis be there?
2: Well, that's a hard one always to deal with, because how do you get special treatment? Who asks? But at the end of the day, you know, federal government can keep the taxes off diesel fuel for now. That's a big help. Can't imagine what we'd be paying without that. Again, it'll have to be revisited as time goes on to know how drastic that's going to make a difference to the fire service and emergency service in general, actually.
1: Rod Nielsen is chief of the Brookfield Volunteer Fire Department in Colchester County and the president of the Fire Service Association of Nova

0: Nova Scotia. He spoke with the CBC's Gareth Hampshire. We want to hear from you about this. How is the price of diesel affecting you? What toll is the added expense taking on your nonprofit, community group, service, or business? 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Here's the address, infomorning.halifax@cbc.ca. Matt Brand.
1: Yeah, the calendar says spooky season, but the temperatures showing summer vibes. We're expecting temperatures to break 20 degrees today, and Tina will explain more later in the show. Right now it's 10 degrees in Lower Five Islands, 12 degrees in Nine Mile River, and 14 in Three Fathom Harbor.
0: Thank you, Matt. Let's check in with Paul McGowan. He's here with the business news. Hello, Paul.
2: Hey, Preston.
0: So we'll start in Ontario, where a U.S.-owned steel plant announced this week that it's laying off hundreds of workers. Carney is not happy about it. What's happening?
2: Yeah, he's, we've known about these Stelco layoffs since Monday, but yesterday was the first time that we heard the Prime Minister weigh in.
3: The company made representations and has legal obligations for employment. We intend to use all powers that we have and pursue them to the full extent of the law.
2: Yes, Stelco was sold in 2024 to an Ohio-based company called Cleveland Cliffs. And at the time of the sale, the company had to make certain commitments, including maintaining the same number of unionized employees. Carney suggested yesterday that Stelco is reneging on those commitments, although we did hear from Cleveland Cliffs CEO Lorenzo Gonsalves yesterday, and he argued that the USMCA being in place was an underlying condition of his purchase of the plant, and that, in essence, the inability to sell into the United States because of tariffs should void the commitments that he made 2 years ago. There are a number of moving pieces here beyond potential legal action from the federal government. The mayor of Hamilton, Ontario, where the plant is located, says that she plans to fight Stelco's decision as well. And there are sources inside the company who claim orders for steel are being turned away, even as Lorenzo Gonsalves says that the market is too tight and that there are no orders. Mm-hmm. So lots to watch here, Preston, in the days ahead.
0: Interesting. I guess the question is the USMCA or CUSMA still the law of the land in spite of all these tariffs?
2: Yeah, that is a good question.
0: Let's talk about protein. Whey products are being squeezed in this US-Canada trade war, but there may be other options. Tell us about those.
2: Yeah, well, even before this back and forth, Canada's tariff on U.S. whey and the corresponding ban by the U.S. on Canadian whey products, whey protein was proving to be a hard thing to come by. The reason, of course, is that everything now has added protein in it, and so supply of whey was down, the price of it is up, but there are companies trying to offer cheaper alternatives. And these companies are extracting protein from non-dairy sources like alfalfa and eggs and peas. In fact, we just saw a pea protein isolate facility open up this summer in Saskatchewan. And that's part of a broader trend of companies putting real money into expanding whey alternatives. And it might not be a huge number, but a survey back in July found that 20% of consumers would switch to an alternative source of protein if the price of whey gets too high.
0: All right. There's protein in hamburgers. We might all be paying different prices for our McDonald's hamburgers. What's happening?
2: Well, the company is experimenting with dynamic pricing, so finding the optimal price that a particular location's patrons would be willing to pay. This is according to reporting from Reuters, who dug into what this dynamic pricing looks like and found that the price differences across McDonald's locations can actually be fairly stark, even within the same city. They clocked a Big Mac in Fresno, California at $5.69, and another Big Mac just 2 miles down the road at $6.89, so more than a dollar more expensive. These pricing suggestions for McDonald's franchisees come from artificial intelligence, and McDonald's did tell Reuters that despite this pricing guidance being available, franchisees are free to set their own prices. But this dynamic pricing raises all kinds of interesting questions, like could a McDonald's next to a concert venue start charging $10 for Big Macs after a show lets out? That would be closer to Uber's surge pricing model, and we're not there yet. Although Wendy's was about to experiment with a form of that back in 2024 before having to backtrack because of pushback mm-hmm. from their customers.
0: I once bought a grilled cheese sandwich after a Fish concert for $1.
2: That is an incredible. You could charge me a lot more than that after a couple.

0: Sponsored.
1: True story. All right, Paul, thanks a lot.
0: Thanks, Preston.
1: The CBC's Paul McGowan with the business news. All right, Blair Rhodes is in the newsroom with headlines. Hi, Blair.
2: Hi, Preston. Nova Scotia has the dubious distinction of having the highest rates of human trafficking in the country. Many of the victims are girls in the care of the province. A proposal to put a new data center in Point Tupper is getting mixed reviews from people in the Strait area. And at 91, Stillman Maynard says he's likely gone on his last moose hunt in the woods of New Brunswick. Those stories and more coming up.
3: Thank you, Blair. And got a late bus notice from the Tri-County Regional Center for Education this morning. Bus route 715, driven by Andrew Weaver, is going to be about 30 minutes late this morning. This is due to a driver shortage. So, again, from the Tri-County Regional Center for Education, bus route 715, going to be about 30 minutes late this morning. As for our weather, mostly cloudy out there, but the sun is starting to break through in some places. Have beautiful pastel skies in Lockport right now. Even got some red on the horizon outside of our window. And Tina's forecast calling for a mix of sun and cloud today. We've got some fog patches out there as well. And southwesterly winds, pretty light, just 20 kilometers per hour with a high of 22 degrees for today.
1: 22.
3: It's hard to say.
1: October 1st.
3: It's not hard to say. It's quite easy to say 22, but hard to believe. And tomorrow's forecast looks quite a bit the same. Maybe like a little cloudier in the afternoon. But Tina will tell us more about that later in the show. As for traffic, the traffic drama in downtown Windsor should be ending today. The filming of Sullivan's Crossing has come to an end, but maybe some lingering delays in traffic in downtown Windsor as crews will finish cleaning up there today. Any other issues out there? Just let us know. 902-222-3802.
1: Thank you, Matt. Coming up in the second hour, Halifax will ask the province to review Nova Scotia's capped property tax system. Councillor Janet Steele made the motion to explore the issue, and she will tell us why. That's coming up on Information Morning. I'm Preston Mulligan. We're back after the news.
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5: This is World Report. Good morning. I'm Marcia Young. The Death Penalty Information Center is calling it an unprecedented failure. A botched execution in Tennessee is raising questions about how the state puts murderers to death. I'm joined by my World Report co-host, John Northcott. And John, Krista Gayle Pike was supposed to have died last night, but at last report, she is still alive. What happened?
6: Marcy, the facts as we understand them are horrific. The 50-year-old Pike was convicted of the 1995 murder of a supposed romantic rival. Her execution would have made her the first woman put to death in Tennessee in some 200 years. But nothing went according to plan. A first injection of pentobarbital, which should have killed her, didn't. A second was administered. It, too, appeared to fail. Members of the media invited to be witnesses described what they saw and heard. Pike raising her arm, flexing her head and neck, and sounds of snoring. Catherine Sweeney is a reporter with WPLN Radio.
7: None of it was normal. I covered all the executions last year and most of the ones this year. We haven't seen anything like it. It went really poorly.
6: Then the witnesses described hearing a flurry of activity behind the curtain. Doors opening and closing, Pike's lawyers and prison officials coming and going. Then the witnesses were asked to leave. The state has now put the remaining scheduled execution this year on hold. The governor has promised what he describes as a comprehensive review to determine exactly what happened. Pike was taken to a hospital. We do not yet know her condition.
5: John, how could this have happened?
6: Marcia, this appears to have been a failure on many levels. Pike's lawyers have long argued that the courts never fully addressed her claims of bipolar disorder and allegations of being sexually abused. Her co-accused in the murder case, her boyfriend, did not receive the death penalty. Then there is the method of execution, lethal injection. Death by lethal injection has statistically a more than 7% initial failure rate, according to the Death Penalty Information Center. The medical condition of the condemned person, how the doses are administered, even finding a reliable supply of the drugs necessary.

0: he can't control the fact his wife will be giving birth to their third child while he's in orbit.
1: Yeah, there's inconveniences. It's hard, it's challenging, but at the same time, man, I've been entrusted to go do this for Canada, this amazing experience.
0: At a time of geopolitical tension, Kutrick earnestly believes the solution to the planet's biggest problems are found in space. Eli Glasner, CBC News, Toronto.
2: Nova Scotia has the highest rate of human trafficking in the country, according to recent national data, and children in provincial care are often prime targets. Our CBC investigative reporter, Shayna Luck, explains.
3: They'll watch you for a few days. I literally had someone watch me and my friends on the bus.
4: When Kaisha Boudreau was a child, she had to be on alert for a man who lurked around her Dartmouth, Nova Scotia group home, trying to pick up young girls for sex.
3: He would literally invite us to his apartment to hang out. He'd give us weed, he'd give us liquor.
4: Her experience was more than a decade ago, but sex traffickers are still victimizing kids in care. Nova Scotia court decisions as recent as last December describe men buying and selling sex with girls who lived in group homes. Some were as young as 14. According to senior Crown attorney Katie Levitt, social media plays a big part. She says if one young person friends a trafficker, it opens a path to others.
5: And then they'll use social media to find others who may be in that person's orbit and who may also live in that group home.
4: Levitt says traffickers look for someone who has a need they can exploit. It could be food or shelter or something more.
5: It also might be having a trusted adult in their lives who they can turn to lean on and for advice.
4: Kaisha Boudreau believes provincial governments should be doing more to prevent this from happening to children in their care. A Nova Scotia official told CBC staff act on every report of sexual exploitation and trafficking. But as exploitation moves online, protecting children from predators looks different than it used to. Shayna Luck, CBC News, Halifax.
2: 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I'm Marcia Young.
6: Welcome back to Information Morning. I'm Preston Mulligan. Good morning. It's Thursday, October the 1st. Coming up in this hour of the show, HRM Council tabled a report this week on how the assessment cap is unfair to some property owners. We'll get the details. And a conversation with the president of the Women's Brain Health Initiative on closing the gender gap in research and education around Alzheimer's disease and other big health risks for women. And then
5: the issue of sexual exploitation and trafficking of children is real. In Nova Scotia, it's one that we share deep concern about.
6: In a province with some of the highest rates of human trafficking in the country, kids who live in government care are even more vulnerable. The CBC's Shayna Luck will explain in our series Left Behind. And Matt Brand is here watching traffic and weather. Good morning, Matt.
7: Good morning, Preston. Another warm morning out there. But, you know, lately it's so warm in the morning, doesn't really get that much warmer later in the day. But today it is going to be summer-like for our first day of October. Tina's forecast calling for a mix of sun and cloud today, some fog patches this morning as well. And southwesterly winds are going to be fairly light, just 20 kilometers per hour, with a high of 22 degrees for today. Seeing that with lots of extra drama today. Tina will tell us more about the weather after the 7:30 news. But right now, 11 degrees in Lionsbrook, 11 degrees in Bear River, and 14 degrees in Cow Bay. As for traffic, volume is building right around the Windsor Street Exchange right now. Now that ramp to Roby is closed in the Exchange, so that's starting to cause backups if you're coming off the McKay Bridge on the Halifax side. The Bedford Highway backed up to about Bayview, and Joe Howe already backed up to the Highway 102 ramp. So all of that is just volume, though. And also seeing some slowdowns on Highway 101 in the valley near Annapolis Royal. That's right near exit 22. And we do have some folks slowing down there right now, so you might have to do the same. Otherwise, as I mentioned, just traffic volume at the moment. But if you see any issues we should know about, you can always reach us on the traffic line. 902

0: 888-222-3802.
1: Thank you, Matt. Blair Rhodes is in the newsroom this morning with headlines. Hi, Blair.
2: Hi, Preston. The Prime Minister is expected to announce today whether his government will declare a Western pipeline a national priority, which could provide a big boost to the project. As you've been reporting, new data shows Nova Scotia has the highest rate of human trafficking in the country. And it seems you're never too old to hunt, as a 91-year-old New Brunswicker showed recently. Those stories and more at the bottom of the hour.
1: Sounds good. Thank you, Blair. 13 minutes after 7 o'clock. Halifax will ask the province to review Nova Scotia's capped property tax system. On Tuesday, Halifax Regional Council discussed a city staff report that found while the province's property cap program benefits long-term homeowners, solutions are needed to make the system more fair. The cap applies to 79% of properties in HRM, leaving the other 21%, those without the cap, such as new homeowners, shouldering more tax burden. Councillor Janet Steele made the motion that council passed this week, urging the Municipal Affairs Minister to explore the issue. And Councillor Steele joins us now. Good morning, Councillor.
3: Good morning, Preston.
1: Explain for us the current inequity as you see it with Nova Scotia's capped property tax system.
3: Well, essentially, new homeowners are paying the market assessed value of their properties, while long-term homeowners are paying the capped assessment. And properties have been, the assessment has been capped since 2005. So I'll give you an example. Someone living in one side of a townhouse could be paying taxation, property taxes on a $600,000 property of about $6,600 per year versus their next door neighbor who could be paying $3,300. So there's a gross difference in what neighbors living side by side are paying in property taxation while at the same time receiving the same municipal services, whether right. It's police, fire, libraries. Property taxation is linked to the services you receive. However, with the capped assessment system, these links are no longer as strong as they used to be.
1: At what rate do your property taxes increase if you are under the cap?
3: Based on the Consumer Price Index in Nova Scotia.
1: Okay, so it's much slower than, for example, if...
3: Yes, much lower than the market assessment. So if a property, if a home changes hands, it could be capped at, for example, $500,000. But if it changes hands, it could go to $900,000.
1: Yeah.
3: And this affects new homeowners. This affects people that wish to move to larger homes due to changes in the size of their family, people who wish to move closer to their work within HRM. And it also could have an impact on our future growth as Halifax's defense city, as we know that our military personnel move around. So that could have another, impact on our ability, on the ability of newcomers to own properties here in HRM.
1: Okay, so what would happen, according to the report that council discussed this week, prepared by staff, what would happen if the cap is removed?
3: Well, I don't think I can really answer. Well, if the cap were removed, one thing that would happen is that our HRM's tax rate could drop significantly. So what would happen is that some property owners would pay less and others would pay more. And it's the higher value properties that would pay significantly more. But I do want to be clear, the discussion that we had at council was not about the elimination of the cap. What we discussed and looked at was what are the inequities that our residents across HRM are facing. And we didn't come up with any recommended replacement for the cap. We did not request that the province remove the cap. What we requested is that the province take a look at the unfairness that is being created right now for new homeowners and for those that wish to upsize, downsize, or simply move within HRM. We feel that...

0: there needs to be a discussion with not only HRM, but all municipalities across Nova Scotia and amongst all parties at the provincial level to help identify some solutions.
1: Did your staff who prepared the report, did they have a suggestion?
0: During this, it's not really noted in the report, but during the council debate, and it was an important discussion at council, they did suggest that if there were to be changes in the cap, any changes would need to be phased in. And the other point that was made that by all councillors, there would need to be protections built into any changes to support those on fixed incomes and those that require support. We have tax relief programs both at the Halifax Regional Municipality level as well as the provincial level. And we talked about the need to ensure those would be in place and perhaps added to if there were any significant changes.
1: You're District 12, Clayton Park. What are your constituents telling you about this cap business? I guess not just in Clayton Park, but all over HRM. What kind of feedback are you hearing? What are their concerns about the cap?
0: The concerns and the concerns that that inspired me to bring forward the initial request for a staff report were that they were paying more than their neighbors. Also, that they were stuck in smaller homes than met their family's needs. Some seniors as well indicated that they felt stuck in larger properties. They would like to downsize to a different property, but the cap provided a bit of a barrier for them doing that because they would lose their cap. So for people that want it mostly losing the cap caused the market to be stuck for people. I recall speaking to people with a family who live in Beachville, for example. They said they moved there. They moved into what they thought would be their starter home, but they did not wish to move to, but they couldn't move to a larger home because of the cap.
1: Yeah, I guess there are a lot of people who are more than happy to enjoy the cap. They don't feel stuck at all. They're happy to have that tax rate.
0: Yes, there are people that are certainly happy to enjoy the cap. And prior to our discussion at council, we as councillors heard from many of them, and unfortunately as well, the cap is not well understood, and nor was the discussion that we held at council on Tuesday, nor was the plan discussion well understood. HRM does not have the ability to remove the cap.
1: No, it's a provincial issue. Let me ask you this. People say the report is a bit one-sided. For example, people who've been living in their homes for 20 years say they've been paying their share of taxes by upkeeping their home. They also say people moving into the neighborhood will also benefit once the cap kicks in for them in their second year of ownership. What do you make of that argument?
0: I think that's an interesting argument. I think if you go back to the premise of property taxes, the premise is the services that property taxes help cover the costs, and then HRM, it's 80% of our revenue comes from property taxes. So because property taxes cover the cost of your services, and the cost of your services have risen, it's fair that you should be paying your share of the costs of the services. And essentially, when one group of residents pays less, someone else has to pay more. Our revenue requirements at HRM remain the same. One neighbor's paying X for all the services, the other is paying Y.
1: Yes.
0: So that argument is not valid.
1: Councillor Steele, thanks for coming on the show this morning. I appreciate your time.
0: Thank you.
1: Janet Steele is HRM Councillor for District 12, Clayton Park. We want to hear from you on this. Do you think Nova Scotia's capped assessment needs to change? If so, how? Or if you want caps to stay, tell us why. 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
2: Well, another warm morning out there, and it's going to get even warmer. Tina's forecast calling for a mix of sun and cloud today and a light southwest.

0: Early winds with a high of 22 degrees. Right now, though, 13 degrees at the Kensal Causeway, 11 degrees at the Gorge in Kentville, and 14 degrees on Lake Binuk.
1: Thank you, Matt. 22 minutes after 7 o'clock. Almost 70% of people with Alzheimer's are female. Yet there is a lack of research looking at female Alzheimer's patients. It's one example of the gender gap when it comes to medical research and education. The Women's Brain Health Initiative is working to bridge that gap when it comes to cognitive health. Tonight, it's bringing its Healthy Bodies, Healthy Minds panel to Halifax. Lynn Poslins is the president and the founder of the Women's Brain Health Initiative. Good morning.
2: Good morning, Preston.
1: What led you to make this foundation focused on female brain health specifically?
2: Well, even though no one in my family had dementia, it frightened me to learn that, to your statistic, almost 70% of Alzheimer's sufferers are women, that a woman in her 60s is twice as likely to get Alzheimer's as she is breast cancer. Yet, where is the focus? Not that we shouldn't look at breast cancer, but there's more complexity here in terms of cognitive health for women. They're disproportionately affected. And as a woman who was afraid one day I may not know my grandchildren, it bothered me enough to say, you know what, not good enough that you're discounting half the population by only studying male. That was part of the problem. So I founded Women's Brain Health Initiative to level that research playing field, to fund research that better address women's unique needs, but also to educate the public, and particularly women, about what they could do to protect their cognitive health and their cognitive vitality as they age. Because we know a few things today that we didn't know when I started this this charity, and that was, by the time symptoms of diseases like Alzheimer's occur, it's likely that the damage has happened 20 to 25 years prior,
1: right?
2: Which really means it's a midlife disease, not a disease of old age. And at midlife, we also know there are things you can do to avoid and or delay the onset of dementia. And up to 45% of those risk factors are modifiable through your lifestyle choices. Well, lifestyle is something people can control. So these are important messages to get across to women and men, really, that they have their DNA is not their destiny. There are things that they can do every day, little things every day, that can protect their brain health. Everybody wants their body and their brain to go at the same time, right? Mm-hmm. So we're trying to help on the brain side, particularly. But just one other point, we do know that, you know, a healthy brain and a healthy heart are connected. So the things that you do to protect your brain tend to protect your whole body.
1: You discovered, tell me why this is, that women seem to be more susceptible to these brain illnesses, but there is more research on men in the same field.
2: Yeah, it's a bit historic. You know, it's expensive to do these studies. And the philosophy was, well, if it applies to men and we can then apply it to women without actually studying women, let's do that because it's less expensive. There's no hormone cycle. There's no, you know, and particularly at the lab rat behavior level of study, you might need three or five times the female rats to the male rats. And as I said, it's expensive. So, you know, anything the bikini covers, it's called bikini medicine. So breast cancer, ovarian cancer, pregnancy, these things, obviously, they're going to look at by sex. But it's less expensive to study male and apply it to female and other organs, was the belief. But we know that is not true today. And you have to look at sex and gender differently across disease states, but including the brain.
1: Okay. How does this gap then impact the care that men and women might get, and how is it different?
2: Well, first of all, women are more than twice as likely to be the caregiver, and a caregiver, whether a man or a woman, very often puts their own health last while they're caring for their loved one. And if they don't protect their cognitive health, they won't have the resilience to do this caregiving job, which is incredibly stressful. But again, to your point, if more women are going to succumb, the care will fall more on the men than the women over time.
1: You've got a panel tonight with not just brain specialists, but with a cardiologist, an oncologist. What makes this conversation around big health risks that women face as they age particularly timely?
2: Again, I think it's because we know today there's more control that people

0: have over their health. And we're really fortunate that RBC Wealth Management wants us to bring this story directly to Halifax. We've had this in other cities across the country, this event, and it's really powerful because of exactly what you said. There are three women's health specialists, women's brain health, women's heart health, women's cancer. And what somebody hears through this conversation is that things that increase your risk for one of those disease states is the same across all three, and what protects you is also the same across all three. So the benefit is huge when you understand what those risk factors are and what you can do to mitigate them. And we're really fortunate to be able to bring this message directly to Halifax. The program is sold out, but the good news is that it will be available online within the next couple weeks on our website, so people can access that information from anywhere, really.
1: Can you tell me what you hope people come away with when, as they watch this panel?
0: I think, again, the message is there are things you can do today, little steps you can take to protect yourself. And the more you can do the earlier in life, the stronger the protective effect will be. So don't wait until you're in your 70s and say, oh, I wonder what my risk factors are. I want to do something about it. Start today. The younger you are when you start, the stronger the protective effect.
1: Thank you for your time in this.
0: Thank you so much for having me on today.
1: Lynn Poslins is the president and founder of Women's Brain Health Initiative. Unfortunately, its panel in Halifax tonight is sold out, as Lynn said. For more information, though, and resources, you can go to womensbrainhealth.com. 1 minute away from local news. Matt.
2: Yeah, just checking in on traffic. And on the Dartmouth side, traffic is building on the Magazine Hill approaching Eagerly Boulevard right now. Windmill Road is busy, so that is causing those backups if you're headed towards Burnside. Just a heads up on Highway 107 inbound, there is road work happening at exit 17. That's the Preston exit. So you just want to be ready to slow down there. And looking at the bridges, the McKay is pretty sticky at the former tolls, Halifax bound. It's also busy as you exit onto the Halifax side of the McKay as you go towards the Windsor Street Exchange. So busy on both sides of the McKay right now. However, I would take the McDonald. It's actually looking fairly light on the McDonald Bridge right now, maybe a little busy around the tolls headed towards the McDonald, but the bridge itself looks fairly light. And of course, if you see any issues we should know about, you can always send us a text or voicemail, 902-222-3802-730. Time for news.
3: Good morning, I'm Blair Rhodes. Here's what's making news this hour. Recent national data shows Nova Scotia has the highest rate of human trafficking in the country. And it turns out children in provincial care living in group homes are often a prime target. Recent court decisions describe men buying and selling sex with teenage girls who lived in Nova Scotia group homes. Keisha Boudreau experienced this a decade ago while living in the Halifax area. She says older men would watch the group home where she was living and lure her friends with cannabis and alcohol. Boudreau says kids in care are more vulnerable as traffickers because they often feel a need to be wanted.
4: Basically, you just got to think, okay, you were chosen. And then a kid in care, they're going to see that as that's the best part, because when have you ever been chosen? You're in a group home, you're obviously not chosen. That's the sad thing. You really are not.
3: A senior Crown attorney tells CBC predators often target youth in care because they're more likely to be to deal with subjects of neglect, poverty and abuse. Shayna Luck will have more on this story coming up. In Alberta today, the Prime Minister is expected to decide whether to declare a new West Coast oil pipeline to be in the national interest. That would expedite the development of the Alberta government project. Excitement is already building in Fort McMurray, where the economy is already on the rise. Business reporter Kyle Bax has the story.
5: At North Star Ford in Fort McMurray, Alberta, the dealership lot is filled with a sea of pickups and SUVs. Owner Marty Giles says he's hiring to grow his staff by about 10%.
6: I haven't seen this much optimism actually in Fort McMurray for the last decade as I do today.
5: Some construction crews have seen a threefold increase in demand. Diana D'Souza is president of the local Chamber of Commerce.
7: It's organized chaos. They have to turn away work.
5: Today, the Prime Minister is expected to declare the proposed West Coast oil pipeline to be in the national interest. The project would ship oil from Alberta to the Vancouver area for export. These days, D'Souza says Fort McMurray is filled with excitement mixed with some trepidation.
7: The challenge is actually going to be labor and workforce.
5: Housing prices are rising and the population is growing, a noticeable upswing with many wondering

0: if a return to an oil boom is next. Kyle Bax, CBC News, Fort McMurray.
1: A new data center may be on the way to Cape Breton. Everwinds Fuels wants to build a data center on land it owns in Point Tupper, which is just outside of Port Hawkesbury. But some local residents are worried how the center will affect the environment. Rain Gillis has lived in Port Hawkesbury her whole life. She says they already have enough pollution from their local paper mill.
2: I don't think that we need another big center, especially with how much steam and smoke it's producing over there. That's already not good for our environment.
1: Gillis thinks the center could boost the economy, but she doesn't think it's worth the risk to the environment. The data center is merely a proposal at this point. The company has not provided a timeline for the application process or construction. The U.S. Supreme Court has overturned a stay of execution for a Tennessee woman who was convicted of murder over three decades ago. But Krista Gayle Pike survived two doses of lethal injection and was taken to hospital yesterday. The capital punishment would make her the first woman to be executed in the state of Tennessee in at least 200 years. The 50-year-old woman was convicted for killing a 19-year-old back in 1995. And finally, a 91-year-old man shocked his family when he told them that he had applied for and won the chance to hunt a moose this year. So several friends and family came together to help Stillman Maynard go for what will likely be his last moose hunt. Shane Fowler brings us this story.
3: Stillman Maynard says he's been hunting in New Brunswick's forest since possibly before he was legally allowed, but some of his best memories are hunting with his father back in the 1940s and 50s. He's hunted birds, bear, deer and small game, but there's one animal he's not checked off his list.
4: I've got everything else, but I've never had anything to do with a moose.
3: He says he's had his name drawn for the New Brunswick moose hunt four times in his lifetime, but every time he's come back from the woods empty-handed. So his 65-year-old son, Michael Maynard, says he was completely caught off guard when he got a call from his father.
5: When he came to us and he said, you know, I'm 91, I got my moose license, I'd like to go. And we said, well, we'll make every effort to get you out here.
3: So he flew home from Belleville, Ontario, and along with his two sisters and friends from the community of Fredericton Junction, worked to get his father deep into the woods to a hunting cabin. And on the second day of the season, Stillman Maynard finally got his moose. His hunting partner, Randy Mergero, brought down a 9-point moose that, when field dressed, weighed 239 kilograms or 527 pounds. For the next few days, Stillman Maynard has been recovering in bed from his arduous trip to the forest, possibly for the last time, and hearing how much the time together on the hunt meant to his children brought him to tears.
4: I didn't know it was important, but I guess it was.
3: Shane Fowler, CBC News, Peltoma Settlement.
1: And that is the CBC News to this hour.
0: Thank you, Blair. Still to come on the show today, we'll look at why some children in government care are deeply vulnerable to sexual trafficking. It's the latest in our investigative series, Left Behind. Tina Simkin now with a look at the forecast. Hello, Tina.
6: Hello. Well, it's not a bad morning out there this morning, temperature-wise.
0: Nice.
6: Yeah, you know, our temperatures are in the double digits, 11 in Amherst, 13 in Yarmouth, as well as Greenwood. We have 15 in Lunenburg, 13 in Dartmouth, 12 in Sheet Harbor, and 13 degrees right now in Pictou. It's a temperature-wise, feels kind of like summer, and especially with the moisture out there. And I think this afternoon, there's going to be many areas that could argue that it could be summer, with the humidity being higher and temperatures climbing into the lower 20s away from the coast. Should see highs around 22 and probably through the Annapolis Valley around 24 degrees this afternoon with the help of some sunshine. We'll see more of it today. I think we got most of us got gypped off a little bit yesterday with this starting to see those sunny breaks and the clouds filling back in. It was kind of teasing us. But today, once we get rid of these lower clouds, there will be some mid clouds in our sky. So more of a mix of sun and clouds. But at least that sun mix and that mix of sun and clouds will be a little bit more dominant today than certainly was yesterday. 22 degrees. The high long areas of the coast, a little bit cooler where those southwesterly winds hit directly on the shoreline. That will hold the temperatures in the upper teens, but the southwesterly winds will start to pick up slowly today around 20 kilometers per hour, gusting up to 40 kilometers per hour overnight and in through the day tomorrow. Temperatures again into the lower 20s today, cooler along the coast. We'll drop down to 13 degrees for the overnight low under partly cloudy skies with some fog patches developing. And then tomorrow, once we get rid of the fog patches, we will see that mix of sun and clouds temporarily tomorrow morning, but the clouds will quickly be on the increase. There is a front coming through, and the timing of this front will be into the afternoon across northern Nova Scotia, and then a little bit later towards the supper time hour for all those along the Atlantic coast. It comes in from north and

0: sweeping southward. It is going to bring us the cloud cover. It's also going to bring us chances for showers, not only for tomorrow afternoon and evening, but overnight, Friday night, into the early morning hours, Saturday morning. But once it does sweep through, it's going to leave us in the wake of some slightly drier, slightly cooler air. We'll notice it over the overnight lows. I think we can say goodbye to those double-digit temperatures over the course of the weekend. So Saturday, a little bit cooler, and the same is true for Sunday. But because the sun angle is still high in the sky, we should still see our temperature into the mid to perhaps upper teens for daytime highs both Saturday and on Sunday. So it's going to be a lovely weekend. Just cool in the mornings and nice in the afternoons.
1: It's October's an interesting month. You get such crazy temperature swings, right? Into the low 20s.
0: Mid-20s too,
1: And then down to below freezing in some points.
0: Yeah, exactly.
1: Normal weather for October.
0: It really is. And we do have some really cold air on the way for midweek of next week, Monday into Tuesday. And it does look like in areas of New Brunswick, there could be a little bit of a rain snow mix into the early morning hours as the temperatures are going to drop well below the freezing point.
1: Yeah.
0: I think we should hold near the freezing point, but it is that time of year, time to think about those winter tires too.
1: Yeah, absolutely. Now's the time to do it. Beat the rush. All right. Thanks, Tina.
0: You're welcome.
1: It's Tina Simkin with our forecast. Matt is here watching traffic. Hey, Matt.
2: Hey, Preston. Seeing a collision icon on the traffic map in Dartmouth. That's on Prince Albert Road, right next to the Superstore near the Kiwanis Cones ice cream stand, or Kiwiwas, as my daughter likes to call it. Just looking for confirmation on that. If there is a collision there, let us know on the traffic line. But traffic is getting quite thick in our usual trouble spots. Highway 102 inbound backed up from Bears Road all the way to the Metro Self Storage. If you're headed towards Armdale Roundabout, Herring Cove backed up to Glenora, Purcell Cove backed up past the Yacht Club, and the St. Margaret's Bay Road is slow from the roundabout all the way back to Prospect Road. Plus, that work happening around the Windsor Street Exchange is causing backups. Bedford Highway has slowdowns to Flamingo Drive, and Johau, very busy, headed towards the Exchange. And traffic getting pretty busy, or pretty heavy, on the McKay Bridge to Halifax right now. The McDonald is actually surprisingly light, so that is the bridge to take at the moment. And of course, if you see any issues out there, if you know if there is a collision on Prince Albert Road in Dartmouth or not, you can always let us know on the traffic line. 902-222-3802.
1: Thank you, Matt. John Hancock is in now with sports. Hello, John.
3: Hi there.
1: Leafs won last night.
3: Yeah, 2-1 over the Islanders. Easton Cowan had a goal and an assist, and Jim Hiller gets his first win as coach. Anthony Stolarz stopped 26 shots. Easton Cowan on all the new players and how the chemistry is starting to work.
4: Anyone you play with on this team, they're smart. They got a lot of games played, and they know how to play. We've been supporting each other well. The vibes are great. Everyone's positive and just how they're welcoming. You know, me and, you know, obviously Gav, too, as a young guy, everyone's been great to us. I'm sure he could say the same thing. And some young juice and some veterans, it goes a long way. So it's been good, and we just want to keep it going and keep having fun.
3: Jim Hiller on getting his first win as coach of the Leafs.
5: Well, you want to get it, right? I'll be honest with you there. You want to get the first one into the column. But it's not just me. It's got a new coaching staff. We've got a new general manager, new players. So really, I think probably all of us feel pretty good about getting the first one.
3: Pittsburgh won their season opener 7-0 over Philadelphia. Artur Shelov's 19 saves, Nick Robertson 2 goals, Sidney Crosby had an assist, and Nathan MacKinnon scored 2, and he was also involved in a rare fight, helping Colorado beat the LA Kings 8-4. Calgary Flames will open their season at home tonight against Seattle. This is the final year that they'll be playing in the Saddle Dome. They'll be going into a new building. Calgary coach Ryan Huska.
6: This building has seen so many great moments, really. Even as a kid, I remember my uncle taking me here, and this was a long time ago. But you think of all the games that have been in this building and the things that the fans have been part of. I know our people are going to do an awesome job celebrating. So I think we're going to see an increased level of energy. I think the juice in the building is going to be excellent this year. And I think our players are going to feed off of what the crowd's going to bring.
3: Oilers also play tonight. They're in Vancouver. 8 games on the schedule tonight.
1: 3 teams eliminated from the baseball playoffs.
3: Yeah, the Yankees knocked the Red Sox out in 2 straight. 9-2 the final. Broke open a close game with 6 runs in the 6th. The Yankees will face AL East champion Tampa in an AL Division Series starting Saturday. The White Sox also advanced, Chicago beating Houston 7-3. Chicago scored 4 in the first inning and won their first playoff series since beating Houston in the 2005 World Series. The White Sox advanced to face the AL Central champion Cleveland Guardians on Saturday. 5 San Diego pitchers combined on a 5-hitter. Padres eliminated Chicago Cubs with a 4-1 win. San Diego advances to play top seed Milwaukee in a National League Division Series Saturday.

0: Saturday night. The only wild card series still going is Atlanta-Philadelphia. The Phillies stayed alive with a 10th inning home run from Alec Bohm. 4-3, they beat the Braves. Atlanta will host the final game this afternoon at 3 o'clock.
1: What is the latest in the WNBA playoffs?
0: Well, Dallas

0: Atlanta advances to the semis for the first time since 2018. They'll host New York Liberty on Sunday. Indiana Fever will play at Las Vegas against the defending champion Aces tonight, third and final game of that series.
1: The Ottawa clinched a playoff spot in the Canadian Premier League.
0: Yeah, Atletico Ottawa, of course, is the defending Premier League champions. They scored a late goal in stoppage time to beat first-place Calgary 3-2. Ottawa heading back to the CPL playoffs for the fourth time in franchise history. And at the 2026 World Junior Girls Golf Championship going on at the Brampton Club, the United States and Canada 1 are tied for the lead, 7-under, and hold a three-shot lead over Sweden. Canada is represented by Clary Lynn of Langley, Shauna Liu of Maple, Ontario, and Noel Park of Oakville. There you go.
1: All right, John, thanks a lot.
0: Righto.
1: This is CBC's John Hancock. We are 16 minutes away from 8 o'clock. Well, national data shows, up next we have the second part in our CBC investigative series, Left Behind. And before we begin, a word of caution. This story may be distressing for some people to hear, particularly younger listeners. It discusses sexual exploitation and vulnerable children. National data shows Nova Scotia has a problem with human trafficking. In 2024, this province had the highest rate of incidents in the country. It's a crime where the trafficker uses threats of manipulation to force another person to provide services. Often those services involve sex. And people who work with youth in government care have long understood that those children are particularly vulnerable. In fact, Nova Scotia group homes are a prime target for sexual predators. Shayna Luck is a reporter with the CBC's Atlantic Investigative Unit. Shayna, good morning. Welcome back.
2: Good morning.
1: Why are youth in care so vulnerable to human trafficking?
2: Well, Preston, many people have described it to me this way. Human traffickers are experts at figuring out when someone has a need and then manipulating the situation to use that need against you. And a young person who's been separated from their family and taken into care, that person's very likely to have some kind of material or emotional need, usually both. One person told me kids in care are the easiest targets. And the person who told me that was Kaisha Boudreaux. She's 28 now. She was taken into care as a child. I visited her at her home in the Annapolis Valley. She said the most difficult part of her childhood was going through 12 different foster homes. She told me she constantly felt as if families were examining her and then deciding not to choose her. She deeply wanted to feel chosen, and she thinks that was the need that made her vulnerable.
3: Because at that point, honestly, the way you're treated by your staff, if someone shows you the slightest bit of love, affection, attention, and you're not getting that from the group home staff, you're not getting that from your parents, you're not getting that from the people, like basically the system. If they're not showing you that your needs are met, all someone has to do that wants to pimp you out, technically, I've seen it happen so many times, and even in my own experience, they will come up to you, they'll offer you anything they know you want.
2: That was Kaisha Boudreaux. She spent part of her childhood in care, which included several group homes across the province.
1: Shayna, how would a trafficker approach a child?
2: Well, Kaisha told me she remembers one time a man was watching her and her friends on the bus, and then suddenly they started seeing him in front of their group home all the time. She says group home staff warned them he was dangerous, but the girls thought the adults were just trying to scare them. They were curious about him. Eventually, he invited them back to his place. He offered them alcohol and cannabis. That's the start of a process that Senior Crown Prosecutor Katie Lovett described to me as luring or grooming. She told me it could start with the trafficker offering to buy something like a pack of cigarettes.
4: The trafficker will purchase that item for them. Eventually, they'll leave the door open for further contact. They'll purchase more items for this person. They may end up purchasing drugs or alcohol or food, whatever it may be. They might do this for a number of days, months, or weeks, and eventually they will stop and they will tell the person, I've bought you $500 worth of items in the past month. You need to pay me back. How are you going to pay me back? The person might not have an income or a means of paying the trafficker back for the things that have been purchased for them, and the trafficker will introduce the idea of sex work as a means for the person to earn money to pay

0: them back.
1: That was Crown Prosecutor Katie Lovett. She explained that as traffickers do this, they may also be building a relationship. So the target thinks, this is my boyfriend. This is a person I care about and want to do things for. A trafficker might also intentionally get their victim addicted to a substance. Lovett told me she's prosecuted between 1 and 2 dozen human trafficking cases for Nova Scotia.
2: Over what period of time?
1: Many within the last few years. I've looked at court decisions Lovett was involved in as recently as last December. These decisions describe men buying and selling sex with girls who lived in Nova Scotia group homes. Some were as young as 14. Sometimes it happened in apartments in Halifax, sometimes in hotel rooms. There was also a significant trend where traffickers used social media to find targets.
2: How does that work?
1: Well, Katie Lovett said traffickers are often interested in using social media to figure out who a youth's friends are.
0: We have seen traffickers learn the identity of one person who may be living in a group home. They'll engage with them on social media, and then they'll use social media to find others who may be in that person's orbit and who may also live in that group home. So then they're casting a wider net of people who may or may not live in that group home at certain times.
1: Lovett says she's known of cases where a youth handed over access to their accounts for a little while, so that let the trafficker scroll their friends list. She says platforms such as Snapchat can also be a vulnerability. So if a child has their location turned on, a trafficker could see them on a virtual map and find them in real life.
2: This isn't the picture of sex trafficking that's sometimes portrayed in TV and movies where a person is kidnapped and dragged into the back of a car.
1: Mm-hmm, not at all. And in fact, that's an idea that some people who work with survivors really wish they could get rid of. I talked to Ashley Tiller, the Violence to Resilience Manager at the YWCA Halifax.
3: That sensationalized version is not how it commonly occurs. It can be so subtle. It can exist within relational contexts. And it more often than not occurs through a very long grooming period that can be so subtle and shift so quickly with light testing of boundaries. That is a lot harder to detect. It's a lot quieter, it's a lot more subtle, and it often happens in relationships that already have a foundation of trust built.
1: That was Ashley Tiller of the YWCA Halifax. They operate a peer support program and a safe house for survivors of sexual exploitation.
2: So it's the province's role to act as a guardian to kids in care. What are they doing about this?
1: Well, I talked to Jill Barkhouse about this. She's the executive director of Child and Family Wellbeing for the Department of Opportunities and Social Development. She said that every time her staff receive a report of sexual exploitation and trafficking of children, they act on it.
0: The issue of sexual exploitation and trafficking of children is real in Nova Scotia. It's one that we share deep concern about. And it is an issue that is present, especially for children and youth who have additional vulnerabilities, including children and youth in care. So we are first working to ensure there's a public awareness around those issues of exploitation and trafficking. And so things like training and awareness campaigns and online training opportunities for the public.
1: She said they're also offering training to social workers and working with groups in the community that fight against sexual exploitation. So I asked about what's the yardstick that tells the department whether these measures are working. She said this is something we will learn over time. But she also said, you know, as exploitation moves online, protecting children looks very different than it used to.
2: And so getting back to the woman who we started with, who was in child in care, what happened to her?
1: Kaisha Boudreau aged out of the system at 19. She told me she got caught up in a relationship with a man who made her feel like the center of his world. But slowly, she started to feel like he was pushing her to do things she didn't want to do. She says she discovered intimate photos of herself on a website. It got to the point where she had to get out, and with the help of friends, she left. And she started rebuilding her self-respect, which she now recognizes was pretty crushed back then.
2: How's she doing now?
1: Well, she told me it took a long time to learn to love herself again, but she feels like she can now. And she told me she wants to share her story with other former kids in care.
4: I want to help someone that has been in the situation I was. I want to help someone.

0: someone to prevent them from being in that situation. I want to help people see that, you know, we're not leftovers, if that makes sense. We're not just someone you can just pick up and throw away when you don't want them anymore.
1: That was Keisha Boudreaux, Preston.
2: Sheena, thanks so much for the story.
1: You're welcome.
2: Sheena Luck is a reporter with the CBC's Atlantic Investigative Unit. This is part of an ongoing series called Left Behind. And if you are concerned about a vulnerable young person or just want more information, you can call the Canadian Human Trafficking Hotline. That number is 1-833-900-1010. That's 1-833-900-1010. And it is available across Canada 24/7.

0: Hey Rosetta with Trisha's song. Hey Rosetta is getting ready to perform together for the first time in 7 years. The band is playing a short reunion tour this winter with stops in Toronto, Montreal, and their hometown of St. John's, and we're crossing our fingers they'll come back here sometime soon. 3 minutes away from 8 o'clock, Blair Rhodes is in the newsroom with headlines. Hi, Blair.
1: Hi, Preston. There was chaos on a passenger jet flying over Saudi Arabia yesterday when the two pilots started fighting and passengers had to intervene to prevent a crash. A Canadian is about to blast off to the International Space Station. And a blast from the past. A Halifax man is reunited with the wallet he lost more than 50 years ago. Those stories and more coming up.
2: Yeah, thank you, Blair. And, traffic quite thick in all directions if you're headed towards the Windsor Street Exchange right now on the Bedford Highway. Got slowdowns all the

0: away from the exchange back to almost Kearney Lake Road. Joe Howe, quite sticky as well if you're headed towards the exchange. And the McKay Bridge, pretty much busy from one end to the other, Halifax bound, approaching the exchange. And now we've got backups on the Cirque headed towards the McKay Bridge. Actually also seeing slowdowns on Highway 118 where you exit onto the Cirque, so we could have an issue there. Plus McDonald is slow to Halifax as well, seeing backups in Dartmouth as far back as Maple Street. Also backups on side streets as far back as Woodland. Honestly, not sure which bridge is the faster one right now. I guess it depends if we do have an issue where Highway 118 merges with the 111. If you do see any issues there or anything in traffic, you can always send us a text or voicemail. 902-222-3802.
1: Thank you, Matt. Coming up after the news, today is Treaty Day in Nova Scotia. We'll hear what that means to one Mi'kmaq scholar. And our culture columnist, Terilyn Taylor, gives us her review of The Haunting of Hill House at the Dartmouth Players. That's all coming up. I'm Preston Mulligan. We'll talk to you after the news.
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4: 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The CBC News is next. Coming up in half an hour, it's The Current with Matt Galloway.
5: Fans and authors of self-help books swear by them for changing their lives and improving mental health. The books certainly have a big impact, but some experts want more research into how they're helpful and how they might be harmful. It's coming up on The Current.
6: This is World Report. Good morning, I'm Marcia Young. In the United States, Tennessee has halted all executions. A lethal injection failed to kill a death row inmate yesterday. Krista Pike survived two doses of lethal drugs. As Steve Futterman reports, the 50-year-old woman is now in hospital.
7: It appeared that this did not go like they thought it was supposed to go.
8: Krista Pike is still alive in a hospital. Beyond that, little is known about her condition. Two injections of a lethal drug failed to put her to death. And late last night, the governor of Tennessee announced he is halting all executions for the rest of the year. This to allow a third party to conduct a complete review. News media witnesses who were allowed in the execution chamber said clearly something went wrong. One of those was John North.
7: We have a lot of questions, and the Department of Correction has a lot of answers that it needs to provide. Why was it that by the time the blinds went down for the second time at 8:05, she was still breathing, and her breathing at points was very rhythmic. Now, at times it appeared labored, she was snoring at times, but she was still breathing.
8: It's the second time an attempted execution in Tennessee has failed this year. This was supposed to be the end of a case that dated back to the 1990s. Krista Pike, then just 18, was accused of brutally killing a fellow classmate who she accused of stealing her boyfriend. For years, the case lingered as legal appeals slowly wound their way through the courts. The drug used in the lethal injection is supposed to quickly stop a person's ability to breathe. There are sure to be new legal questions and challenges. Krista Pike would have been the first woman executed in Tennessee in more than 200 years. Steve Futterman, CBC News, Los Angeles.
6: Canada's international trade minister is in Wisconsin. Maninder Sidhu is taking part in the G20 trade ministers meeting. Canada's trade relationship with the U.S. has soured. Sidhu is meeting with counterparts from the world's biggest economies. The CBC's Kate McKenna is tracking it from Washington. And Kate, Canada will hold its biggest meetings today. What can you tell us about those?
9: International Trade Minister Maninder Sidhu says he's on a mission to pitch Canada as an open, predictable, and rules-based partner. He's planning on meeting with the Indian and European Union delegations today. Securing deals with both of them have become major priorities for Canada. It's part of the ongoing federal effort to diversify and strengthen trade ties with the rest of the world, as the U.S. makes it harder to trade with them. Prime Minister Mark Carney told the New York Times Canada has free trade agreements with countries representing 1.5 billion people, but he expects to double that to 3 billion people by the end of the year. And getting a deal done with India would go a long way toward meeting that goal.

0: is part of a NASA crew hoping to launch on a SpaceX rocket. As Karen Pauls tells us, the launch is just after 11 a.m. Eastern time, if the weather holds.
1: Probably still have to be watching it right up until the launch time, but right now everything is go.
2: That's Lori Glaze with NASA's Human Spaceflight Mission Directorate talking about the launch that will take Canadian astronaut Joshua Kutrick and three crew members to the International Space Station for the next 6 months. Kutrick says he's dreamed of going to space since he was a child.
3: I'm excited to do the science. I'm excited to look at the Earth, but I'm also excited to do it as a Canadian.
2: It's been a remarkable year for Canadian astronauts, says the Canadian Space Agency's Mathieu Caron.
4: Seeing Jeremy Anson travel to the moon with the Artemis II mission, and now a second Canadian this same year, Josh Kutrick, you know, ready to take flight to the International Space Station, this is truly an exciting moment for all of us.
2: Kutrick is only the fourth Canadian to spend 6 months on the space station. He's also the first to be transported as part of NASA's Commercial Crew Program, where it's buying seats on private rockets instead of building its own. And he'll experience another milestone in space. His wife is expecting their third child in the next few months.
5: Is there any kind of parental leave?
2: NASA's Dana Weigel and CSA's Caron had this response.
6: We're going to have to talk about the parental leave part.
7: Yeah, so we'll look at which labor code applies.
2: So Kutrick can be a part of that important moment on Earth while he's orbiting 400 kilometers above it. Karen Pauls, CBC News, Kennedy Space Center, Florida.
0: That is the latest national and international news from World Report. 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I'm Marcia Young.
8: Welcome back to Information Morning. I'm Preston Mulligan. It's Thursday, October the 1st, still to come. Treaty Day is today in Nova Scotia. Why do we mark it on this day, and what does it actually mean?
9: It's been a date of significance in Nova Scotia history, dating back to the 18th century.
8: We'll find out in a sneak peek of the latest This is Nova Scotia podcast. Then on Art and Soul, let's transport to Transylvania with Neptune Theatre's production of Dracula, a comedy of terrors. And Matt Brandis here, keeping an eye on traffic and weather. Hello, Matt.
10: Hey, Preston. We've got another warm morning out there, and even hotter day ahead. And unfortunately, things are also heating up in traffic. More on that in a minute. But Tina's forecast is calling for a mix of sun and cloud today. Got some fog patches out there as well. And southwesterly winds, fairly light, just 20 kilometers per hour today, with a high of 22 degrees. So it's going to feel kind of like summer. Tina will tell us more after the 8:30 news. As for traffic, both the McKay and McDonald bridges, very busy to Halifax due to volume. However, we have an extra bonus backups if you're headed towards the McKay right now. So when you approach the McKay Bridge to Halifax, we have backups on the Cirque approaching the Burnside Drive exit. And those backups are all the way back to the mall on the Cirque and on the exit ramp where the Highway 118 merges onto the Cirque. So if you're on the Halifax side, headed for the Exchange, the Bedford Highway and Joe Howe, also quite busy right now. And if you're driving into the city on Highway 103, I would definitely take the St. Margaret's Bay Road to the Arndale Roundabout, looking like a much faster option than taking the 103 to the 102 inbound. Also, finally, seeing huge backups on the 102 outbound, starting at the Bedford Range, well past the Pammons Plains Road exit. If you do see an issue on the 102 outbound or any other issues in traffic, you can always let us know on the traffic line. 902-222-3802.
8: Thank you, Matt. Blair Rhodes is in the newsroom with headlines. Hi, Blair.
11: Hi, Preston. As you heard in the national news, a Canadian is set to blast off this morning, heading to the International Space Station. Joshua Kutrick is the latest to make the flight. A fire at the Sainte-Evex rink is expected to impact much more than just the university's hockey team. And Richard Gilroy has his wallet back more than 50 years after the Halifax man lost it. Those stories and more coming up.
8: Very good. Thank you, Blair. It is 13 minutes now after 8 o'clock. Well, yesterday was the National Day for Truth and Reconciliation, but today, October the 1st, marks Treaty Day here in Nova Scotia. It's a day to recognize the importance of treaties. And on this week's episode of CBC's weekly podcast, This is Nova Scotia, the CBC's Jesse Bruce talks with Aaron Prosper about

0: about Treaty Day and how he sees treaty relations in the province. Aaron Prosper is a Mi'kmaq artist, scholar, and educator, plus a medical student, and a member of the Eskasoni First Nation. Here is part of their conversation.
1: So to start, when I say Treaty Day, what does that mean to you?
2: So I guess as a Mi'kmaq person, the first thing that comes to mind is obviously October 1st. But I would say beyond that, what comes to mind is, you know, thinking about the importance of, you know, remembering our treaties, but not only remembering our treaties, you know, taking time to practice them, ensuring that they're recognized. You know, when we think about October 1st, I think it's important to, you know, celebrate the progress that has been made, celebrate those community members that have contributed to that progress. But it's also an opportunity to be a little bit pragmatic. And so when I say that, I mean by that is taking the opportunity to, you know, be honest about the work that is still left to do when it comes to the recognition of Mi'kmaq treaty rights.
1: And some people might be confused about the National Day for Truth and Reconciliation and Treaty Day. You know, they're not the same thing. Can you lay out some of the differences in these 2 days?
2: Yeah, so the difference, September 30th was started. Why that specific date? It was actually to build off of a grassroots initiative known as Orange Shirt Day. And Orange Shirt Day is an opportunity to remember and to celebrate survivors of the Indian residential school movement. And because that grassroots movement was naturally placed on this day for a vast number of reasons, when the government of Canada created the National Day for Truth and Reconciliation, which was one of the recommendations from the TRC Calls to Action, it naturally landed on September 30th. Now, October 1st, why is that? It's a little bit more historical in the sense that it's been a date of significance in Nova Scotia history dating back to the 18th century. And so in the Treaty of 1752, there's actually a clause within that treaty, and that clause is Clause 6. Clause 6 specifically talks about a renewal of peace and friendship. And the last lines of it says, essentially, you know, think of it in the context of, you know, this is the 18th century. So mind the language that's being used at the time. But it says at the very end, the said Indians promise once every year upon the 1st of October to come by themselves or their delegates and receive the said presents and renew their friendship and submissions. And so this is directly within the treaty. And so when Treaty Day in the 90s became a thing and was the, you know, agreed upon by the Mi'kmaq Grand Council and the Nova Scotia government at the time, which was actually the Savage government, Premier Savage, it was, you know, determined that October 1st would be the day for Mi'kmaq Treaty Day. And really that goes back to that historical context.
0: Aaron Prosper is a Mi'kmaq artist, scholar, and educator, plus a medical student, and a member of the Eskasoni First Nation. He was speaking with the CBC's Jesse Bruce. And you can hear more of that conversation on this week's episode of our podcast. Just search for This is Nova Scotia on Apple, Spotify, or any of your favorite podcast platforms. And there are a number of events going on to mark Treaty Day, starting with the Mi'kmaq Church Service at St. Mary's Cathedral on Spring Garden Road in Halifax. There will be a flag raising and reception at Government House at noon, plus a veterans parade, a ceremony, and an awards dinner later in the day. The Mi'kmaq Native Friendship Center will also be hosting a salmon dinner at noon. We're about 17 minutes after 8 o'clock.
3: Just looking at what's happening in traffic, and got a note from listener David this morning. He's talking about the road work happening on the Cirque near Burnside Drive, and it is causing backups in the area. So that road work looks like causing delays on Highway 118 inbound as you exit on to the Cirque, right around exit 4 if you're headed to the McKay Bridge. Also says that work is happening on Burnside Drive. So right now, the right-hand lane on Burnside Drive that exits onto Commodore Drive is closed, so it's making Burnside Drive quite busy in the area. Just expect delays there in the Burnside area. Looking at Tina's forecast for today, though, pretty warm out there. It's going to be even hotter later. In fact, it's going to feel a little bit like summer today.

0: We can expect a mix of sun and cloud today with early morning fog patches and southwesterly winds around 20 kilometers per hour and a high of 22 degrees for today. Right now, we've got 13 degrees in Alt Cove, 11 degrees in Coldbrook, and 14 degrees in downtown Dartmouth.
1: Thank you, Matt. It is 17 minutes after 8 o'clock, and time now for a little art and soul.

0: This morning, we're taking you to a one-woman show in Wolfville and to a play in Dartmouth. But first, our culture columnist, Terrilyn Taylor, is bringing us a hint of Halloween at the Neptune Theater. Good morning, Tara.
1: Good morning, Preston.
0: I think we're ready for a little Halloween fun. So for those who are getting into the spooky mood this time of year, maybe a little early, maybe not. What's premiering at Neptune?
1: Well, Neptune is getting into spooky season with Dracula, a comedy of terrors. And so it's definitely not the dark, serious Dracula that people might be expecting. So it's fast, it's funny, and it's completely over the top. So it follows an English real estate agent who travels to Transylvania to meet Count Dracula. And so from there, we get vampires, Van Helsing, romance, and a whole lot of chaos.
0: Tell us about the production team here.
1: Well, it's written by Gordon Greenberg and Steve Rosen, directed by the Jeremy Webb. Mm-hmm. And there are only 5 actors playing all of these different characters, which is part of the fun. So Allie McDonald plays Dracula. Ryan Rogers plays 2 characters. That's Mina and Van Helsing. And there's 3 other actors playing like 3 or 4 different roles.
0: How long is it running? How do you get tickets?
1: So it opened at Neptune's Fountain Hall on September 29th and runs right through to October 25th. So with both evening and matinee performances. So tickets are still available through the Neptune Theater box office, and that website is neptunetheater.com.
0: All right, so that's Dracula, a comedy of terrors. Outside the city, though, what can people see in Wolfville?
1: Oh, there's a one-woman show called A Little Bit Much, and that's happening at Al Whittle Theater, and it's created and performed by Chayla Davison, and it's kind of this, like a mix of stand-up storytelling and memoir, so she talks very honestly and funny about marriage, motherhood, work, identity, relationships, and that pressure that so many women feel to somehow have it all together. So it definitely comes from her own life.
0: Okay, who would you say this show is aimed at?
1: Well, it's really aimed at anyone who's ever been made to feel like they were, you know, a little bit much or extra. So it's probably going to connect with a lot of folks. So I think it's women especially, and women moving through different stages of life, and are going to recognize themselves in a lot of what she's talking about.
0: Where can people see it and when?
1: So it plays at Al Whittle Theater in Wolfville, and that's on October 2nd at 7:30 p.m. And so folks can go get their tickets at alwhittletheater.ca.
0: And staying with the spooky season, you were actually at Dartmouth Players this week.
1: Yeah, I definitely was. So I went to go see The Haunting of Hill House, and it was so seamlessly amazing. Like, that team never, ever disappoints when it comes to their productions. So it's based on Shirley Jackson's classic story about a group of people, Eleanor, Theodora, Dr. Montague, and more. And they just come together at Hill House to investigate whether the house is actually haunted or not. So what I really liked about it is that it wasn't just trying to scare you. There's mystery, a sort of psychological tension, and some genuinely funny moments.
0: What stood out to you about seeing it live?
1: Well, definitely the atmosphere, an extremely talented local cast. So that's Sandra Knox, she plays Eleanor, Naomi Grace plays Theodora, Sean Baker plays Dr. Montague, just to name a few. So the set and the performance all kind of work together, and you kind of feel like the house is alive itself and people are responding to it. So I asked director Tamara Smith about that, and she said that they kind of started talking about the house as a character right away from the first rehearsals and production meetings. They even talked about what the host wanted so the actors would interact with it like it was something living.
0: And there are some funny moments here too, right?
1: Yeah, there really are. So I think that balance kind of worked really beautifully. So Tamara said that the humor was very intentional just because the horror, you know, is unrelenting. So the audience can almost kind of go numb to it. So the contrast between that light, funny, and spooky kind of actually is more effective. And so, yeah, it's kind of a borderline absurd with horrifying. So it's a mix. It's a really great mix.
0: Yeah, I think that's classic Shirley Jackson. Were there any moments that were especially challenging to pull off?
1: Yeah, so there's one particular haunt that I won't spoil, but technically it's doing a lot at once. So Tamara just kind of said it combines lighting, recorded sound, acting on stage, and practical effects happening backstage. So the tricky part is that the folks on stage and backstage can't actually see each other. So there is one of the members

0: members who actually conducts a band. So they actually kind of have to conduct all of that and those elements together to keep it in rhythm.
1: What do you think audiences will take away from this?
0: Well, Tamara said that she really hopes that people leave thinking about the human need for belonging, because we still kind of mull over, you know, stories and lingering mysteries. And I really agree with that. I just think that people will leave remembering how fun and thrilling live theater can actually be. So I really enjoyed this production. People should really go out and see that. And so a man in the audience actually leaned over to ask me, how many ghosts do you think we'll see?
1: When can folks actually see this production?
0: So it runs from October 1st through to the 17th at Dartmouth Players at Stairs Memorial United Church, and that's on Hester Street in Dartmouth. And folks can go to dartmouthplayers.ns.ca for more information and tickets.
1: All right, let's give a couple of tickets away.
0: Yeah.
1: We have a pair of tickets to go see The Haunting of Hill House. So call us now at 1-800-565-1940. That's 1-800-565-1940. And we'll take caller number 7. And you brought us a tune.
0: I sure did. So this is Preeper Ray McKay, Jessica Ray, Bill Preeper, and Sandy McKay. And they have a new album called Blackberry Lane coming out October 2nd. And I really love the sound of this group because they kind of have this beautiful three-part harmony, warm folk sound that takes some inspiration from that 1960s Greenwich Village era. So they're also celebrating the album with the Halifax show at the Carlton on October 8th. So I thought it would be really cool to play their version of Fare Thee Well, Dink Song.
1: Love this song. Tara, thanks so much.
0: Thank you, Preston.
1: Tara Lynn Taylor is our culture columnist, and if you have a show, festival, or other event happening, you can reach Tara at cbcculturecolumnist.tt@gmail.com. Now, here is Preeper Ray McKay.

0: Off their new album, Blackberry Lane, that was Preeper Ray McKay with Fare Thee Well. And Karen in Halifax won the tickets we gave away to see The Haunting of Hill House. The news is coming up in about 75 seconds. Matt is here with a look at traffic and weather. Hey, Matt.
1: Hey, Preston. Yeah, if you look out your window in Halifax right now, it doesn't exactly scream summer. I mean, it is the
0: keep first, looking, keep waiting.
1: Just, yeah, look right through those clouds. Even though it is the 1st of October, Tina's forecast, it's got a bunch of words, but it could simply say summer vibes. Because we are expecting a mix of sun and cloud today, maybe some fog patches out there this morning as well. And southwesterly winds, fairly light, just 20 kilometers per hour with a high of 22 degrees for today. I've been saying that with a lot of dramatic, inflection today. Because it's quite warm. Right now, also quite warm. Got 12 degrees at Victoria Park, 12 degrees in Kedgie, and 14 at Public Gardens. And in traffic, let's talk about the bridges, starting with the McDonald, because we do have a collision in the area, unfortunately. The traffic map is showing a collision on Victoria Road near Nantucket. Listener did write to say this is causing big backups in the area if you're trying to get onto the onto the McDonald Bridge to Halifax. So quite busy on the Dartmouth side. However, on the McKay, quite slow from one end to the other, but not too bad. I would certainly take the McKay right now if I had the choice. And if you see anything else happening or if you have any more information on that collision near the McDonald, give us a shout on the traffic line. 902-222-3802.
2: It's 8:30. Good morning. I'm Blair Rhodes. Here's what's making news this hour. Israel's government says Saudi authorities are questioning two pilots involved in an altercation on a flight to Tel Aviv. Israel says the Fly Dubai flight was diverted after one pilot stabbed the other and tried to crash the plane. Willie Lowry is at the airport in Tel Aviv.
3: It could have ended very differently, but eventually the passengers aboard flight FZ-1073 landed here at Ben Gurion Airport, albeit on an entirely different plane. The early morning flight from Dubai to Tel Aviv made an emergency landing in Tabuk, Saudi Arabia, after an altercation between the pilots broke out, causing the flight to plunge 4,000 meters in just 1 minute. Noah Spiegel says her 74-year-old mom was aboard the flight.
4: She said there was a few Israeli guys that went into the cockpit and take over the guy who stabbed the pilot. She said it felt like a terror attack.
3: Israel's defense minister described the event as an attempted jihadist terrorist attack. In a statement, the airline cautioned against speculation, saying the incident remains subject to a formal investigation. Willie Lowry, CBC News, Tel Aviv.
2: For the second time this year, a Canadian astronaut is set to head into space. Joshua Kutrick will blast off this morning, bound for the International Space Station. Eli Glasner reports.
5: You get to see the stars, like, in a way that I think you very seldom get to see them elsewhere. So
6: the shimmering Alberta night sky is part of what inspired young Joshua Kutrick, a boy who grew up on a cattle farm in Fort Saskatchewan. Now the fighter pilot turned astronaut is set to climb in the SpaceX Dragon capsule, which will deliver him to the International Space Station.
5: The way I wanted to be an astronaut, I kept it to myself because I viewed it as something very unlikely to happen.
6: Once he's up there, Kutrick will be performing experiments and doing the regular maintenance to keep the quarter century old station flying.
5: Everything about it is high risk. And I'm the sort of the very end at the tip of that spear, the guy actually cranking the wrenches, turning the screwdrivers in space.
6: At a time of geopolitical tension, Kutrick earnestly believes the solution to the planet's biggest problems are found in space. His new home for the next 6 months. Eli Glasner, CBC News, Toronto.
2: A fire has temporarily shut down the rink at St. Evex University in Antigonish. On Monday, a fire broke out at the Keating Center. Most of the damage was in the ice plant room and the electrical box that powers the systems making and maintaining the ice. The university says it expects there will be no ice at the rink for the foreseeable future. Mary Farrell is a resident in Antigonish. She says she's concerned how this might impact the town economically.
7: Another economic impact

0: to the community if there's not going to be the weekend hockey tournaments going forward. So hopefully it's a fast fix and hopefully it's a quick fix. And my heart goes out to Innovex and the community that will be impacted.
1: The university says they are working to address the problem as quickly as possible. An affordable housing advocate in New Brunswick says he hopes the province will tighten its rent cap. Housing Minister David Hickey is reviewing tenancy legislation for possible amendments. About 2,800 people responded to a survey asking what changes they would like to see. Matt Hayes of the Coalition for Tenants' Rights says the 3% cap is better than nothing but has a few loopholes. He says the biggest issue is that the cap doesn't apply when apartments turn over from one tenant to the next. So at that point, rent can be hiked to whatever the market will bear.
2: All of these announcements that have been happening lately about, there are new affordable housing. David Hickey has gone around the province saying, there's 4 new affordable units here and there's 7 new affordable units here, but we lose across the province 33 units a week. So we're pouring a lot of public money into a bucket with a huge hole at the bottom.
1: Hayes would like to see the rent cap change so that it applies to the unit, even between tenants. A carpenter working on an old house found an item hidden for more than 50 years. Matty Goldsmith was working on a house renovation in Dartmouth last week when he found a wallet under the old floors. The wallet was fully intact with ID certificates in it indicating it belonged to a high school student in 1975. Goldsmith made a post online to try and track down the owner. On Saturday, he was able to reunite the wallet with its original owner, Richard Gilroy, who lost it 51 years ago. 68-year-old Gilroy says he got a real kick out of the experience.
3: I was very surprised, to say the least. I was very pleased to get it all back. And of course, then it was interesting to find out what was in it. So why I had some of those things, I don't know.
1: Gilroy says he's thankful for Goldsmith finding the wallet and returning it. He plans to find a way to display it properly. And that is the CBC News to this hour.
4: Thank you, Blair. Last check on traffic, and we are ending on a busy note. We do have a collision in Dartmouth near the intersection of Victoria Road and Nantucket Avenue. That's causing big backups if you're trying to get onto the McDonald Bridge or get to school. You want to take the McKay Bridge to Halifax if you can. And this afternoon in Halifax, between 1:15 and 1:45, there's a Treaty Day parade happening in downtown Halifax, starting on Barrington Street, finishing at Peace and Friendship Park. So expect delays and drive with extra caution with that extra foot traffic in the area this afternoon.
5: Thanks, Matt. Well, if the traffic is frustrating you, at least the weather forecast will cheer you up. Tina is back with that. Hey, Tina.
6: Hey, good morning. Well, we still have those clouds and they're pesky. They're still hanging around. They must like the fall colors too. We should start getting rid of those clouds as we head through the morning and certainly into the afternoon, where you can expect more of a mix of sun and clouds and temperatures rising to around 22 degrees. A little bit cooler along areas of the coast with the winds picking up out of the southwest at around 20 kilometers per hour. Tonight, partly cloudy skies, but there will be fog patches developing overnight tonight and into the early morning hours tomorrow morning. But the temperatures stay mild for the overnight temperatures dropping down to around 13 degrees. And then tomorrow, other than the fog patches in the morning, we should see a mix of sun and clouds. That will be short-lived, though. There is a front coming through, so that will increase the cloud covers throughout the day and bring us chances for showers late tomorrow afternoon and tomorrow evening.
5: Showers late this afternoon. All right, still lots of sunshine between now and then.
6: For sure.
5: All right, thanks, Tina. We'll talk again tomorrow. That is Tina Simpkin, and that is going to do it for us today. Thanks a lot for tuning in today. My name is Preston Mulligan here with Matt Brand. We'll be back here tomorrow morning. Have a good day.

0: even though things on the surface, you know, look like it's a busy gas station. People are, you know, having snacks, and how quickly things can just change.
1: So are people able to have a normal life, to go about their daily lives in any normal sort of way?
0: I'd say, you know, some segments probably are. Some people obviously are more anxious than others, but

0: twice as high next year, so it'll definitely have an impact.
1: Both departments are getting through it, but Nielsen, who's also president of the Fire Service Association of Nova Scotia, says additional fuel expenses are creating concerns.
2: I would say the biggest problem would be trying to decide where to spend your money. There's departments that have a very thin margin to work with.
1: Some departments might delay the purchasing of smaller scale equipment, he says, while hoping diesel prices will start to drop. Gareth Hampshire, CBC News, Halifax.
3: The U.S. Supreme Court has overturned a stay of execution for a Tennessee woman who was convicted of murder over three decades ago. But Krista Gayle Pike survived two doses of lethal injection and was taken to hospital on Wednesday. The capital punishment would make her the first woman to be executed in the state of Tennessee in at least 200 years.
4: Hi, I'm CBC meteorologist Tina Simkin. The sky has become a mix of sun and clouds today with temperatures rising to 22 degrees. Winds will become more southwesterly at 20 kilometers per hour, keeping it a little bit cooler along areas of the coast, but warmer inland. Tonight, partly cloudy skies, a few fog patches developing and temperatures dropping down to 13 degrees. Then tomorrow morning, fog patches, a mix of sun and clouds, but increasing clouds during the afternoon with southwest winds picking up 20 gusting up to 40 kilometers per hour.
5: Hello, I'm Matt Galloway, and you're listening to The Current. This next conversation deals with sexual assault. An alleged gang rape at Cornell University has ignited widespread outrage in the United States and beyond. Prosecutors have reopened the case of a woman who says she was sexually assaulted in 2024 at a fraternity house. The alleged victim, identified as Jane Doe, filed a lawsuit 2 weeks ago saying she was drugged and raped by seven members of a fraternity. She was 20 years old at the time, and in a screenshot included in her lawsuit, one of the men purportedly sends a message to the fraternity Snapchat group inviting others to join in. At the time, no charges were laid, and the men allegedly involved were allowed to write essays as part of their punishment. Two of those men were expelled from the school. The case has now ignited an international conversation about sexual assault, complicity, institutional accountability, and justice. Farah Khan is the CEO of Possibility Seeds, an organization dedicated to ending sexual harassment and assault in schools and the workplace. She also led the federally funded project Courage to Act, which began developing the first national framework to address and prevent gender-based violence at post-secondary institutions. And she's with me in our Toronto studio. Good morning.
6: Good morning.
5: When you first heard about this case, what went through your mind?
6: Anger, rage, and then grief. You know, there's a TikTok trend that, you know, 2016 was the best time right now. And 2016 was when Chanel Miller gave her Jane Doe statement after the sexual assault that Brock Turner committed against her. And here we are a decade later talking about another Ivy League school where these men committed, I can't say that because we don't know, right? This survivor named that men sexually assaulted her and made that report.
5: How do you understand the rage that has broadly followed this story? And it builds and builds and builds, right? And it's not just in the United States, and it's not just at Cornell, and it's not just among... How do you understand that?
6: I think right now we're in a time where we have been asking as women, as survivors, as organizations for sexual violence to end. But instead what we see is it continuing to happen. And in this particular case, the way in which the events have been described is really concerning. It's concerning because we just went through a whole conversation about this in Canada, around Hockey Canada, about gang rape, about sexual assault. And so when we're in this moment, many of us can feel that rage, but we also need to talk about what we can do next.
5: And I want to talk about what we can do next, but it's worth mentioning, you and I have spoken about this time and time and time and time again. And there's a narrative, and this is beyond that, but there's a narrative that things were meant to get better after years of not these convers-

relating to the author? Is it somebody who speaks to you or somebody who can inspire you? And I think in the intro, one of the vox pops you did, somebody said anything can be self-help. Mm-hmm. And I really agree with that, that for me, memoir or fiction even, if it's something that's inspiring and makes you look at yourself and the world and how you treat yourself and the world, then that can be self-help. So we've covered books like The Monk Who Sold His Ferrari or The Celestine.

I did the competition. I got my adjudication sheet. And after the show, they said in my adjudication sheet, my grandma still has this. She has it framed in her house. And it says she should really consider doing classical voice lessons and singing opera because she has a natural talent for it. And I took my $100 that I won and I said, no thanks. And I went and I bought a bunch of cotton candy.

0: It showed people standing on a hilltop at night holding candles. And when the camera pulls back, all those candles are in the shape of a Christmas tree. 3 years later, Coke shot another Christmas version, only this time it featured singers and Disney characters.
1: I'd like to buy the world a Coke. That's the song I sing. In
0: 19 years after the original commercial had aired, Coke created

a Hilltop reunion commercial, inviting all the original singers to come back. Except the crowd on that hilltop was much bigger this time, because Coke invited the singers to bring their children along with them. In 2005, Coke resuscitated the commercial yet again in order to launch Coke Zero. And instead of teaching the world to sing, it wanted to teach the world to chill.

So he told Backer's ad agency to find a way to tell beer drinkers that Miller Lite tasted good and wasn't watery. The ad agency tried with 5 different ideas. Miller didn't like any of them. So the ad agency regrouped one last time and looked into the sales of Miller's newly purchased light beer.

affects their body temperature. And then he started measuring fossil sauropods and fossil mammoths. So looked at a range of different extinct organisms and was able to reconstruct their body temperature. And then where we were able to really adapt the methodology in my lab to look at very, very small samples, really pushing the envelope of the work and really do method development, not the most glamorous work, but it's now opened the door up to us being able to

0: flaws. And his story, like, he was always like, hey, yes, I'm a prick. Yes, I'm an addict. Yes, I'm an alcoholic, but I'm here. And I'm gonna do everything in my power to make sure that you don't go down any path near this. And it was just like that type of strength to come from a person to not only deal with addiction, but be a parent of seven. It's like, man, it's like, it's super inspiring. I was actually for the longest time, I was like afraid of my story. I was embarrassed of my story. I was embarrassed of where I came from. I was embarrassed of my household. I was embarrassed of my parents. I was embarrassed of everything. But he was the one who actually taught me that, hey, if it comes something that you want to talk about, you talk about it. We don't shy away from our problems. We look them in the face and we confront them. He's threatened me multiple times to come to BC and make sure I'm going strong. So he actually offered to come hold my hand in class. If he found out I was skipping, he was like, do I need to come? I remember ninth grade, I was skipping. And he found out, he was like, do you need me to come walk you into class, sit beside you and make sure you're doing your work? Not really. Okay, then do your damn work. So I did. It's tough love. Mm-hmm. It's tough love. And a lot of parents get mixed up with tough love and just being tough. But he made sure that there was the love part of it too.
1: So I just love the fact that you, at such a young age, are able to not just see someone as their addiction. Like, you're able to see the whole person, flaws, strengths, the whole thing.
0: I know my parents. Without the addictions and the alcoholism, they're probably the greatest people I've ever met. Like, my mom is the sweetest woman in the world, but it's just, they face problems. They have their troubles, and everyone does. So I tell people sometimes about my background. They're like, oh man, like, your parent, hey, whoa, buddy, watch it. All right. My parents are amazing. And we faced everything as a family. I always go back to this one story, but we were in our house on Pacific. There's nine of us in the house at this point, you know, all seven siblings, my mom, my dad, one can of tuna in the house. And we bite by bite shared it. That's family. No matter what happens in life, that's family. When you got moments like that to look back on, it's like, huh, we all ate out of the same can of tuna.
1: If you're just tuning in, I'm sitting with Dale Turcotte III, an 18-year-old who is just being so open and honest about his life and what it took to get him where he is now. When did football come into your life? Did you ever imagine at all that it would be like your ticket out of Winnipeg?
0: Not my ticket out. I knew I wanted to play because I was a chubbier bald kid. So it was like the one sport that I didn't need to be the fastest guy. You know, I didn't need to be the most agile. But we couldn't afford football at a young age for me. I'm going to give a quick shout out to the former head coach of Tech, Ryan Carhut. Taught me everything I needed to know about the basis. He brought our team back. And we won 5 of our 9 games that year, which for a first team coming back wasn't too bad. We won provincials the next year. The year after that, we went 9-1, won the provincial title. And I knew I wanted more of that. And then next thing you know, we're out here and we're trying to do the same thing.
1: Yeah. I love how you've spoken of these different men who've been in your life. You've got your stepdad, Jeremiah. You've got your coach figure now. But then also your biological dad, who didn't come back into your life until you were, what, 13 years old?
0: 13, like, fully. So my dad, he was in jail for the first part of my life. But my mom and my stepmom actually, like, kept bringing me. Like, I'd go visit him. And then when he got out, we'd visit from time to time. But then he fell into addiction. That's kind of, like, that was probably our disconnect moment. Like, there have been times where I was supposed to see my dad, but he couldn't show up. He was addicted to heroin and fentanyl and meth for a while, too. So he was, like, you know, deep. He was deep in his own addictions, and it took a lot away from him. But when I was 13, he was in the hospital, and

0: It's 2:30 right now, cloudy and 16 in Halifax, partly cloudy and 19 in Sydney, sunshine and 23 in Fredericton, and partly cloudy and 18 in Charlottetown. I'm Cassie Williams. Here's what's making news. We begin in Fredericton, where a 68-year-old woman was seriously injured after a hit-and-run crash yesterday afternoon. It had happened shortly after 3 o'clock at the intersection of Sunset Drive and Burpee Street. The driver left the scene and was later arrested. Charges have not yet been laid. There are new developments today in the case of Dartmouth actor Mike Smith, who's accused of sexual assault. The Crown has offered no evidence in a trial that was supposed to open today and run for 3 days. As a result, Nova Scotia judge dismissed the case. 54-year-old Smith was charged in October with sexual assault in relation to an alleged assault on December 30th of 2017. He pleaded not guilty. And Canadian astronaut Joshua Kutrick and his three crewmates have safely made it to orbit, and they're preparing to dock with the International Space Station in about 6 hours' time. And they'll be on the space station for 6 months. Regional news at 3. Here's the weather forecast from Tina Simkin. Mostly clear this evening with fog patches overnight, lows between 6 and 12 and light southwesterly winds. Tomorrow, a mix of sun and cloud, fog patches early in the morning, but increasing clouds in the afternoon. A chance of morning showers for northern New Brunswick and afternoon showers for southern New Brunswick and PEI. Highs of 16 to 23.
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0: you get a sense of how grateful I am that you made that investment in me and that, I got to have you beside me through all of the ups and downs, and I like wouldn't be the person or the player that I am today without him. So, yeah. Oh, dab the tears.
1: I love you, Hannah.
0: Love you.
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3: 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So I am sure he will be there in the stands cheering and crying his way through the postseason. Good luck.

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2: I'm Paul Brothers, sitting in for Jeff Douglas once again today on Main Street. The Prismatic Arts Festival is on now in Halifax. We welcome Bagashri Vaze and Vineeth Vyas into the Main Street living room for a conversation on what to expect from their show.
3: This is CBC News. It's 3 o'clock. Good afternoon. I'm Cassie Williams. Here's what's making news. The Crown is offering no evidence in the sexual assault case against Dartmouth-based actor Mike Smith, so the case has been dismissed. Smith is best known for playing the character Bubbles on the long-running TV comedy Trailer Park Boys. The three-day trial was supposed to start today in Nova Scotia Provincial Court in Dartmouth. The sexual assault charge stemmed from an alleged incident in 2017. He was not charged until last October. He pleaded not guilty. In a statement, the production company behind Trailer Park Boys says Smith is now cleared of this matter and is resuming his responsibilities with the company. People in the village of Bedeque will be paying more for their water starting today after the Nova Scotia Regulatory and Appeals Board approved new rates. Under the rate application, the average residential water customer's bill will nearly double over the next 3 years. The increases are needed because Bedeque's water infrastructure is aging and the utility was facing growing deficits. In its order, the regulator says no one from the public offered any comments or appeared at a hearing earlier in the summer. An online petition has been started to have the homeless shelter in downtown Sydney moved elsewhere. Billy Quirk started the petition. He says some of the shelter's residents are cooking and injecting drugs on the sidewalk outside the facility on Townsend Street. He says as a recovering addict, he has some sympathy, but the shelter is a high-traffic area for pedestrians and people in vehicles. And he says children should not be exposed to open drug use. Quirk says nearly three-quarters of the people who have signed the petition so far want the facility moved.
4: 30% of people are either, they feel bad for them, which I understand completely, or they just don't think there's a problem. And that right there should say that we have a problem if we become accustomed to things like this.
3: The Cape Breton Community Housing Association runs the shelter. It has not responded to a request for comment. The federal government has chosen a new pipeline as the first project designated in the country's national

0: national interest under the new Building Canada Act. It will send bitumen from Alberta's oil sands to the West Coast. The Prime Minister says the review will be done in under a year. And as Jennifer Yoon tells us, he's promising a worthy investment.
1: The Canadian taxpayer is going to make a lot of money off this pipeline.
2: Prime Minister Mark Carney is fast-tracking a major new oil pipeline from Alberta to the West Coast.
1: The Government of Canada is officially listing the West Coast pipeline, now known as Pacific Link, as a project of national interest. Oh, yeah.
2: Standing next to the Prime Minister, Alberta Premier Danielle Smith, the leader of a province about to vote on whether it wants to leave Canada. This announcement, she says, shows Alberta can advance its interests without leaving the Federation.
3: This is one example, along with the work we've done over the last year, I think, of demonstrating that cooperative federalism can work in action.
2: The pipeline is likely to face pushback from Indigenous people and environmentalists, including possible legal challenges. Still, Carney said the Major Projects Office will set out conditions for building the pipeline by September 1st next year. Jennifer Yoon, CBC News, Ottawa.
0: And two New Brunswickers are competing in the upcoming season of the Great Canadian Baking Show. Vandana Singh of Fredericton and Jen Hudson of Mundelville near Richibucto will appear on the show's 10th season, premiering Sunday evening. Singh says she started baking when her son was young because he had a sweet tooth and really got into cake decorating after moving to Fredericton in 2019.
4: I do try to put my best in everything that I do. Sometimes it goes well, sometimes doesn't, because I also push myself a lot, so that's an advantage, but it can also be a disadvantage sometimes. So
0: the creation that earned her a spot on the show was a pistachio cake with raspberry compote. Singh says she took it to Moncton for an audition last February. I'm surprised when she was chosen. She says the contest was a very challenging and a rewarding experience. She met amazing people and learned lots about baking techniques and flavors. And that is the CBC News to this hour.
5: Thank you, Cassie. Hello, Nova Scotia. I'm Paul Brothers, sitting in once again for Jeff Douglas, and you're now on Main Street. The federal government designates the Pacific Link Pipeline a project of national interest. We're going to talk about the politics of major projects on the show today. Also on the program, the project manager at the Nuremberg Trial Digital Archives will join us on this, the 80th anniversary of the verdicts by the International Military Tribunal there. It was the world's largest and still most significant war crimes tribunals when 22 senior Nazi officials were prosecuted for their crimes against humanity. We'll also meet an entrepreneur who's headed for an international competition in Italy with his product and his processes used to make it. And Bagashiri Vaze and Vineeth Vyas join us ahead of their performance at the Prismatic Arts Festival tomorrow and Saturday. 3:05 is our time, and let's check in with CBC's afternoon meteorologist. His name is Ryan Snodden, and he's back in Studio A. Good afternoon, Ryan.
6: Hey, Paul. How are you?
5: I'm doing very well. It's the 1st of October today.
6: It is. It is the 1st of October. Hard to believe. We're here already.
5: I know. I'm looking at this Discover Halifax website here. Great things to do in October. So you want to know a few?
6: Yeah, sure.
5: There's a top 10 list here.
6: Oh, nice.
5: We have, that's all in random order, but spend a fall day at Memory Lane Heritage Village.
6: Okay.
5: You ever been there?
6: No.
5: Yeah, 5435 Clam Harbor Road, Lake Charlotte, at the Nova Scotia Forest Festival.
6: We'll have to jot some of these down, okay.
5: Yeah, good morning or good afternoon, if you're listening from there. Memory Lane Heritage Village. Fill your October with live music. 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
6: No, oh yeah, they're coming to town.
5: Going to see the Black Keys?
6: I'm not, but I'm sure a lot of folks are.
5: For that, yeah, Scotiabank Center. Sheepdogs. 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
6: My dad is a huge Styx fan.
5: Sailing. All kinds of good stuff happening. And then we've also got Get Your Sports Fix here, too. Mooseheads are on, the Tides, Wanderers got a couple of games left. Fall Flavors, connect with Halifax through Fall Flavors. See Halifax in a new light at Nocturne, October 15th to 18th.
6: Nocturne's popular now. Yeah.
5: Lots on the calendar for October.
6: Yeah, and listen, just getting outside and enjoying, soaking up the fall colors.
5: That's right.
6: Not on the list, but I mean,

0: so many great trails across this province, just for getting out and soaking it up. And hopefully Mother Nature is going to cooperate, certainly going to cooperate this weekend. Things are really, really looking good over the next couple of days. We've got mostly clear skies tonight. Now, if you're looking at the sky saying, yeah, what? It's delayed for sure. This clear out that has been slowly but surely underway. Things have already cleared through the valley across Cobequid Bay. It's clearing in Truro. The back edge of that cloud right now is basically from just east of Truro down to Chester, Mahone Bay, Lunenburg, South Shore and Tri-County, still a little on the stubborn side as well, but that back edge of that cloud deck is slowly but surely going to clear out here through this afternoon and into the early evening, and we're clearing out for the most important time, which is the weekend. Now, we do have a cold front coming between now and then, so it's southwest winds tonight near 20, lows of 11 to 14. Friday, a mix of sun and cloud. It looks like the clouds will be stubborn to start the day, and then as we work our way into the afternoon, we'll see a bit of a clear out, then the clouds build back in. But I do think we'll see still a good taste of sunshine for Friday. Southwest winds, 20 gusting 40 to 50, highs of 21 to 25 degrees on Friday. A summer-like day in terms of temperatures on Friday. And then the cold front comes through. Showers on tap for Friday evening into the overnight and lingering into Saturday morning as well. But the chance for showers ends early in the morning on Saturday. If you're an early riser like Paul, well, you might have to be mindful of those showers. Everybody else, I think, by the time we're stretching our legs and getting our butts out the door, things have cleared. And we're looking at mostly sunny skies for Saturday afternoon. Highs of 15 to 18 degrees, so certainly more seasonal. 15 to 18 is the range on Sunday as well, with a mix of sun and cloud. And then we've got some wet weather moving in for Sunday night into Monday. Behind that system, it looks like a real taste of October temps with some low double digits for Tuesday of next week, and possibly into Wednesday, but starting to recover again late next week.
1: Okay. You know me well. My internal clock wakes me up about 4 a.m. every single morning.
0: By 4 a.m. Saturday, probably still a few lingering showers. By the time most people are getting the cobwebs cleared, it's going to be good to go.
1: Okay. Last thing, too. The colors of fall on a hike is actually on the list here. I didn't scroll down far enough.
0: Nice. Well, I'm glad it made the list.
1: Yeah, exactly. Beat you to it. Thanks for this, Ryan.
0: Thank you.
1: At CBC's afternoon meteorologist, Ryan Snodden. He'll be back at 4:30 for another weather update as well. Coming up to 10 minutes past 3 and time for another Throwback Thursday edition of Canada's Ocean Playlist. And again, Rob Dublé has raided the vault and guarantees this next 30 minutes is going to be pure platinum. So let's dive in. Our first track of the day comes from Patrician Ann McKinnon. Raised in Halifax, Patrician was probably best known for her work on CBC's Sing Along Jubilee and her 1965 pop single called Blue Lipstick. But for our first track of the day, we're going to a 45 that Patrician released in 1974 called Halifax Vocalist. Here's Lovin' Music on Main Street.

0: Miller's Jug with Heading for Halifax on Main Street. You can find that one on the band's 1976 album, Northeast. Before that, Patrician and McKinnon with Lovin' Music. Main Street is heard at 90.5 FM in Dartmouth and also 97.1 FM in Lunenburg. And you're going with a deep dive for some of these tracks today, Rob Dublay.
1: Well, I thought I would throw that one in as a bit of a segue to traffic.
0: Oh, really?
1: Yeah, because if you're heading to Halifax, keep your eyes open on Joe Howe. Between the intersections with Chebucto or the roundabout and Mumford Road, we do have a report of an incident that's happened in that section of roadway. If you're familiar with it, you're going to see it around the Morningside Drive intersection. And traffic's only mildly slow through there, so just give yourself some time and space. Everything else that's on the board, kind of typical for this point in the afternoon. Connaught is a little bit heavy heading into that intersection with Bayers, I guess if you're coming from Chebucto. We already see heavy traffic forming on Roby and Bell, and it looks like Lower Water is getting busier with every passing couple of moments. And I will mention, Barrington Street does have some pretty

0: Pretty heavy traffic from Duke Street headed up to the roundabout at the bottom of Nora Bernard. Now, certainly not end-to-end, which I'm sure will become a thing as we get into the 4 o'clock hour. But right now, if you're just trying to avoid some of the heavier spots, those are what is kind of jumping off the map at me this afternoon. On the Dartmouth side of things, most things are pretty good. Five Corners is pretty busy this afternoon. There is some construction that's been happening in that area. And the same thing for Alderney down around Ferry Terminal Park. Those two areas are a bit slow, but they're not huge tailbacks. So I'd say more so just be a little bit patient through there rather than trying to, you know, work your way through Ochterlony and get around it. Just know that it's there and give yourself, you know, forgive yourself for being upset when you go through there. 902-222-3802 if anything else comes up.
1: And let's go from Joe Howe to Joe Fahey, shall we? Let's keep the music going with a track from Joe Fahey. In the early 80s, he moved to Halifax and recorded his first single. It was called Forevermore, and it received airplay right across the province, actually. Soon, the single was expanded into a full-length record entitled City Lights and Harbor Lights. And from the 1982 album, here is the title track.

From 1984, Sherry Keane with I Want You Back. And that one comes from Sherry's 1983 EP called Mixed Emotions. Actually looked up YouTube earlier today. There is a music video for Sherry Keane's I Want You Back from all the way back in 1984. And it is peak 80s. Before that, Joe Fahey with City Nights and Harbor Lights. And we took that one from Joe's 1982 album of the same name. Coming up between 3:30 and 4 o'clock here on Main Street, we'll hear from some of the loudest birds in the world when our science columnist Tora Couture drops by to tell us more about that. Then, from a cattle farm to a fighter jet and now a mission on the International Space Station, CBC's Eli Glasner sat down with Canadian astronaut Joshua Kutrick recently and brings us his story next. Online, we have not yet posted

anything from our program on the National Day for Truth and Reconciliation, but we will later today and into tomorrow as well. And that'll include our interviews with Bernie Francis and also D.D. Austin. So I'll be checking online for that. It's 3:27. We get back to the music now. Throwback Thursday on Canada's Ocean Playlist. Up next, a track from a band that formed in Liverpool, Nova Scotia in September of 1978. They're called Rox, R-O-X. Through the late 70s and into the 80s, Rox played in bars and did one-nighters across the Atlantic provinces. And in 1984, they released their only album called A Matter of Time. That album gave us two singles, Shootout and One Day. Today, however, we thought we'd give you the title and opening track you would have here when you first put the needle to wax all the way back in 1978 and in 1984. Here's Matter of Time from Rox.

0: Halifax R&B powerhouse turns psych funk collective Central Nervous System with A Heart That's Cold. That one comes from the band's 1969 album, I Could Have Danced All Night. And that wraps up the Throwback Thursday edition of Canada's Ocean Playlist here on Main Street. It's 3:34. Let's go down to the newsroom, check in with Cassie Williams.
1: Thanks, Paul. Well, the sexual assault case against the Nova Scotia-based actor, best known for playing Bubbles on Trailer Park Boys, has been dismissed. Mike Smith's three-day trial was supposed to start in Dartmouth this morning. The complainant told CBC News the case was thrown out after she had decided to forego her testimony. In a statement, she said she was unwilling to be re-traumatized by recounting the details of the alleged assault in court. And Nova Scotia's minimum wage is 25 cents higher today, to stand now at $17 an hour. It's the second increase this year. It went up to $16.75 April 1st, and the increase is to help workers cope with inflation. And I will have more news coming up at 4:30.
0: All right, thanks, Cassie. Now a check of a traffic with Rob Dublay. Rob?
2: Yeah, still pretty quiet out there this afternoon. North Street's getting a bit busier. McDonald Bridge seeing some increased traffic as you're heading over into Dartmouth. I can see it on the camera here. It is moving very well, so it's just a volume thing. Same thing for the McKay Bridge coming into Halifax. You do see some slowdowns as you're getting off the bridge and into the Windsor Street Exchange. Outside of that, there's nothing really out of the ordinary happening this afternoon. I do want you to keep your eyes open if you're on Herring Cove Road out in the Green Acres area. There's a little road work there that does see traffic move a bit slowly in both directions. There's no big tailback or anything like that. Don't want you to come up on that one too quickly. If you see anything else, 902-222-3802.

0: Ah, don't you love those sounds? Spend even the smallest amount of time outdoors and you will hear the sweet, gentle sounds of bird calls like you heard just there. The chickadees and sparrows, the warblers and the wrens. And then there is the white bellbird of the northern Amazon. That bird is considered one of the loudest in the world, and now new research from the University of Massachusetts Amherst is trying to figure out why they shriek like that. Science columnist Tora Couture is here with a story now. Welcome back, Tora.
1: Hello.
0: I mentioned that the white bellbird is one of the loudest in the world. What is the loudest in the world?
1: Well, it's been dethroned, actually. It was thought to be the loudest as of 2019. The same group at UMass Amherst has found two other birds that are actually louder. So another bellbird, the bear-throated bellbird. This is the bear-throated bellbird's call. Okay. Then the next one in that list is the red-legged Sariema.

0: Okay. That's enough of that. There's not chirping. It's not like listening for your morning coffee and just like enjoying the sound of the birds. These are the two loudest birds in the world. And the loudness, what we're talking about, is the same decibels as standing beside a revving chainsaw. So I could boost that sound and you would just be so annoyed listening to the radio right now. Yeah. It's like jackhammer loud. People that aren't used to hearing these birds even report that it sounds like construction nearby. So peak decibels for both of these birds is about 120.
1: I feel like I'm in the truck in that movie Dumb and Dumber when they're like, "You want to hear the most annoying sound in the world?" But anyway, on we go. Why are they so loud, Tora?
0: Well, this is this real question, because Jeff Potos and his graduate student have been pursuing this idea of finding the loudest birds in the world. And then they figured out, okay, well, why? Why are they shrieking like that? The first idea was, they thought, pretty simple. It was supported by other work as well, that we know urban birds call louder than birds in rural areas, because they just basically need to be heard above the din. Mm-hmm. They even sing at higher pitches. So maybe it's that. These birds, they didn't look at urban environments here. They live in the Amazon. But if you've been to the jungle, you know just how loud the jungle is. You got howler monkeys, you got birds, you got insects humming. And so this team found that that wasn't the case. It really wasn't about adjusting volume to find your audience or be over the din, because the red-legged sariema, for instance, has been shown sitting next to each other and just screaming at each other back and forth. They use their calls in like a duet, even if they're communicating to the bird directly beside them. So it's probably not the desire to be heard, which seems weird, but Jeff Potos from UMass Amherst needed to exhaust other options, including the density of the foliage.
2: Because you might predict that if you are in a dense forest, there will be a premium on you for vocalizing more loudly. Because you can't really use visual signaling. And also, as your sound is going towards your intended audience, it's going to get absorbed and scattered by leaves and by trunks of trees. And we didn't find that either.
0: Okay. So strike two at this point to find an explanation. Next potential explanation is that many birds are polygamous. So maybe they're constantly on the lookout for trying to find new mates, and that means they're screaming like that.
2: Species that are looking to mate with multiple partners, you might expect that they would be louder. Because if you are able to broadcast because the louder you are, the easier you are to detect over longer distances. And we didn't find that either.
0: So they were out of ideas. Nothing they seemed to come up with explained this ecological role that loud calls have. These birds just scream. They've studied a whole bunch of different loud birds. It's just finding some ecological reason does not explain why they're as loud as a jackhammer.
1: Okay, so not an ecological explanation then, but is there any other?
0: This is where I find the story gets really cool, because it may just be that they're loud because they have large mouths. So maybe, and this is their working hypothesis, that the loudest birds in the world, what they share in common is they have a fat face and a wide beak. They don't seem to be exerting too much effort at being loud. And these birds in question are on the bigger sides, like pigeon-sized for the bellbirds, maybe almost bigger than a roadrunner for the sariema. But they have these big faces and these wide beaks. And these birds also, like the sariemas, eat insects. They eat big things. They eat lizards and snakes. They eat fruit. So those ones, it makes sense to have a big fat face with a big wide beak. The bare-throated bellbird's the same. It's a fruitivore. It actually eats and swallows quite large fruit whole. So when you think about it that way, they think it actually is just that the diet is the selective pressure for having a fat face and a big wide beak. And it provides them with this ability to have this incredibly loud song, if you want to call it a song, or incredibly loud shriek, that doesn't necessarily mean that there's some incredible benefit of being that loud.
1: Mm. So what are the costs then of being so loud all the time, other than being annoying to every other bird?
0: Annoying to everybody. Well,

0: it's also, it's interesting. The bellbirds in particular, and this is actually quite a large class of birds, but they sing all the time, especially the males. The males are actually quite deadbeat dads, and they just kind of stand on branches and shriek. They don't seem to waste a lot of energy doing that. It doesn't seem to take more effort to be louder in these birds. It seems to be more of a mechanical explanation instead of a sort of real effort based. There are costs though, because the loudness means the birds really lose some of the ability to communicate complexity. You know, their calls aren't really songs, are they? They don't have the warbler quality to them. They lose the range of frequencies to allow them to have more sophisticated songs. And they're not really pleasing songs at all. So the next step is to try and figure out what they're actually saying. Do they have a limited kind of, quote, vocabulary, ability to communicate more complex things because of all the screaming in the way? I think it's safe to say that this whole types of tropical birds, and they're only tropical, they are very loud, maybe because they just are. I get this because I just have a loud voice. Even if I don't project, I can be heard across the room. I get it. I can't do it quietly, you know? So maybe that's just these birds.
1: I can hear some couples listening to this segment right now being like, see, honey, I told you. You're so loud.
0: Yeah, exactly.
1: Oh, this has been fun. Thanks for this, Tora.
0: Thank you.
1: That's our science columnist, Tora Couture.

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1: It is 3:44. Well, the federal government has designated the Pacific Link Pipeline a project of national interest now. Prime Minister Mark Carney made the announcement in Fort McMurray today alongside Alberta Premier Danielle Smith. Afterwards, a reporter asked this question.
2: For Albertans considering voting option 2 on October 19th in support of a separation referendum, what message are both you and the Premier hoping they will take from today's announcement?
3: Well, I think the demonstration of today's announcement is Canada's working. We came together, we looked at an opportunity, and this opportunity is unlocked by Canada as a whole. The core of the opportunity, of course, sits right here where we are, Fort McMurray region, the broader region, northern Alberta. But it takes a pipeline that has to go to our west coast. So British Columbia's participation in this. It goes across hundreds of Indigenous rights holders' territories. So Indigenous participation in this. Takes federal government playing a role for the helping developing the new technology around carbon capture. Also playing a role in terms of the trade agreements with Asia and others, and of course the Premier's been very active, rightly so, with these parties as well. So, and it also means Canada working so that we have the skilled workers put in place. The federal government, working with the unions, working with post-secondary education, is putting in place a program, has put in place a program for 100,000 skilled Red Seal apprentices who will come online around the time that this project and other projects such as Churchill Falls in Labrador get going. So that's the country as a whole coming together and helping support it. And it is a demonstration of the power of Canada. Canada's working. We've got a lot more to do. And I'll let the Premier just add if she wishes.
4: Well, as you know, there's two options on the ballot. Option one is Remain. That's the option I'm voting for. And I've been doing as many speeches and public appearances and coffee parties as I can to convince more and more Albertans to do the same. The number saying that they're going to vote option two, I think in the latest poll was about 22%, still too high for my liking. I don't like the fact that that many of our fellow citizens have given up on Canada. And I think it's incumbent upon both myself and the Prime Minister to continue identifying the issues that have caused that disheartening reaction and also to work on resolving them. And so this is one example, along with the work we've done over the last year, I think, of demonstrating that cooperative federalism can work in action. And I know there's always going to be issues where we might have some disagreement, but the approach that I've seen the government of Canada take is one where they genuinely want to identify problems and genuinely solve them. And I think that that's the

0: Music there from Kim Mitchell. That was a track called In My Shoes. We took that one from Mitchell's 1986 album, Shaken Like a Human Being. Rob picked that one. I probably would have went Easy to Tame, but Rob selected In My Shoes, so we won't hold that against him. 40 years ago this week, that album was number one in the land on the top CanCon albums chart for the week ending October 4th, 1986.
1: T-minus 10, 9, 8, 7, 6, 5, 4, 3, 2, 1, ignition, and liftoff. Go Falcon, go Dragon, and go Crew 13.
0: And they're off. This morning, Canadian astronaut Joshua Kutrick and the crew of the SpaceX Dragon blasted off to begin their trip to the International Space Station. Kutrick follows Canadian astronaut Jeremy Hansen, who went all the way around the far side of the moon back in April. And this continues Canada's presence in the space program as well. Senior reporter Eli Glasner traveled to the Houston Space Center to speak with Kutrick, and Eli is here now to tell us more about it. Eli, welcome back to Main Street. I'm a fan. How you doing?
2: Hey, thanks, Paul.
0: So let's start with the man. Who is Joshua Kutrick? How did he become Canada's next man up in space?
2: Before, he was a fighter pilot and an engineer.

0: engineer. He was a kid on a cattle farm in Fort Saskatchewan, Alberta, who with his brother would sit in a cardboard cockpit and pretend to fly planes. And I asked him about where he liked to go. Take a listen.
1: My brother and I did used to do that. And we actually went on to fly together. He's starting to fly the F-35 right now. But we flew the F-18 together. We've flown together. And we both flew that airplane all over the world. But it did start there.
0: There and looking up at the night skies. And as you can imagine, a beautiful winter's night in Alberta. You can see a lot of stars. That's part of what inspired him. He went on to be a fighter pilot, test pilot, got the call of the CSA, Canadian Space Agency, in 2016. And now he's on his way to the space station. You get to bring a personal item. So he will have in his suit his Ukrainian great-grandfather's pocket watch. And so that is a connection to his family and to how, you know, the farm that they started on in Canada and how much technology has changed from that little timepiece to riding a rocket into space.
2: That is so cool. His Ukrainian great-grandfather's pocket watch from 1900. What a token to take up there. So what will Kutrick be doing once he's in orbit, Eli?
0: I describe it as half lab rat, half handyman. A lot of the science and the experiments that they're doing right now is on the human body and the effects of space and space travel. Microgravity, radiation, our bodies aren't built for this. They change rapidly. And so we are trying to study that. And so he will literally be testing himself, because if we're going to go to the moon, if we're going to go to Mars, we need to figure out how to change things or what we're in for. The other part of the job is just fixing stuff. Like, that space station has been flying for over a quarter of a century now. It's old. There was an air leak back in June where they at one point were thinking about, you know, going and mustering for emergencies. So there's a lot of work to be done, but that will also involve every astronaut's favorite, a spacewalk. And so I asked him, like, how do you prepare for something like that? And it's a lot of talking to other astronauts and seeing how their experiences went. Take a listen.
1: Most people will tell you the first time that they open that hatch, that front door, it's actually kind of a back door, and go out, they're almost sometimes frozen with bewilderment, with amazement. They feel like falling. You know, you don't feel like falling when you're in ISS, but when you open a door and you look and you see the planet Earth as a ball below you, your mind just can't compute.
0: They have a technical term. Of course they do. It's called adaptation. So you take this moment to get your bearings, to figure out and take it all in, right? Like this amazing, beautiful vision that you've been granted floating 400 kilometers above the Earth. And then you get that wrench and then you start working on stuff.
2: Mm-hmm. Focus on the task at hand for sure. The new crew heading to space, a mix of Americans, a Canadian and a Russian, comes at a time, of course, of geopolitical tension. What are Kutrick's feelings on that and Canada's place in the whole space program?
0: I mean, this is like a super proud Canadian. He's wearing that flag on his shoulder, but he also now lives in Houston. That's where his family is based. They've been doing a lot of training at the Johnson Space Center. He is aware, but, you know, when I was there and I saw a press conference with that crew, with Jessica, with Luke, with Sergey, the Russian, all you got was just camaraderie. Like, there is a lot of support. They all appreciate each other's skills. They were kind of ribbing and teasing each other. And when you ask him about that tension and about, you know, the state of the world right now, for Kutrick, the answer is space. Like, space brings out the best in us. Space borders aren't that important when you're just trying to work together and stay alive and figure out how to go further. And that's what he loves about space exploration. Certainly, America is a big part of it. And if anything, he's a little concerned about Canada keeping up. Take a listen.
1: I'm also worried about us not being able to keep our place. I think that's why we can't get lazy. We can't get careless. We can't say we flew Artemis II and so we're good now. I mean, we have to keep going. We have to keep developing new technologies, finding new investment. It's really important that we do so. The U.S. question is that you're getting at is a really good thing to talk about. Of course, it's on our minds. We see the tension that is out there right now.
0: And there's one other challenge that he'll be facing. His wife, Heather, will be delivering their third child while he's in orbit. So I had to ask how they're feeling about that.
1: Yeah, I mean, first and foremost, joy and

0: amazement and gratitude, and then sprinkling a little bit of uncertainty and fear, terrified. No, I'm just joking. Of course, this is a significant challenge.
1: This is an unflappable test pilot. I think that's the one moment where I saw kind of the guy behind the guy. But he says his wife, Heather, is ready. If anyone can handle it, it's her. He shared this beautiful photo of their family. He already has two kids, talking about it's the hardest thing he's ever done. But that's always been the nature of exploration. And I think NASA is going to find a way that he'll have a role. He'll be connected somehow when the big day arrives.
2: That's great. Looking forward to hearing about that. Thanks for this, Eli. Appreciate it.
1: All righty. My pleasure.
2: All right. That's CBC senior reporter Eli Glasner. Rob Dublay, just enough time to get some traffic in there.
3: Yeah, absolutely. So we do see heavy traffic coming across the McKay Bridge into Halifax. Looks like Massachusetts Avenue is now starting to back up quite a bit. And North Street, really busy between Roby and the McDonald Bridge. But the bridge itself is actually in pretty decent shape. So you may see slowdowns getting on and off. But the span itself seems to largely be fine. On the Dartmouth side of things, Windmill is busy. Burnside, headed towards the intersection with Commodore, is seeing some increased traffic. And it looks like Portland Street outbound before the Portland Estates Boulevard is.
4: Two roads diverged in a wood, and I took the road less traveled.
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8: The actor Ed Helms has spent his career playing the nice guy, but in his new movie, he has to play a mean character. He'll be here to tell you about having to adjust to that role and the not-so-eco-friendly way he traveled from the set of The Hangover to the set of The Office.
9: From CBC News, The World This Hour, I'm Kaz Bovin. We start in Fort McMurray, Alberta.
10: The Government of Canada is officially listing the West Coast Pipeline, now known as Pacific Link, as a project of national interest. Oh, yeah.
9: Prime Minister Mark Carney announcing a bitumen pipeline to the West Coast will get an accelerated review. He says the federal and Alberta governments will have an equal ownership share. There will also be private sector investment from Pembina Pipeline and a minimum 10% stake going to Indigenous communities.
10: The oil sands are part of Canada's once-in-a-generation opportunity to become a global energy superpower, to transform our economy, to diversify our trade, to achieve greater strategic autonomy so we can continue to live our lives as we choose.
9: Carney says the major projects office will lead consultations to set the conditions for the project. Those include environmental protections and local hiring. A final report is due by September 1st, 2027. A Tennessee woman is in hospital after surviving a botched lethal injection. Her lawyer says she is still alive in critical condition and receiving life-saving care. As Chris Reyes tells us, the incident has prompted the state's governor to pause all executions.
11: They went through two rounds and she was still breathing at the end. It was very ragged.
12: Catherine Sweeney is a journalist who was one of the media witnesses to Krista Pike's scheduled execution in Tennessee. State officials administered two doses of a lethal drug, but Pike remained alive after the injections. She was then taken to hospital. Sweeney said at one point after the injection, Pike spoke.
11: She said there was a spot that was burning and hurting and asked if that was normal. None of it was normal. I covered all the executions last year and most of the ones this year. We haven't seen anything like it. It went really poorly.
12: Now 50 years old, Pike was convicted of murder when she was 18 years old. She would have been the first woman executed by the state of Tennessee in 200 years. Tennessee's governor has halted executions and ordered a third-party investigation into what went wrong. Chris Reyes, CBC News, New York.
9: A Nova Scotia judge has dismissed a criminal case against Canadian actor Mike Smith. He's best known for playing Bubbles on the hit comedy series Trailer Park Boys and was facing one count of sexual assault. As Kayla Hounsell explains, the complainant tells CBC News the dismissal came because she was unwilling to sacrifice her mental health.
13: Mr. Smith is pleased that this matter is now behind him, and he's ready to move forward.
14: Defense lawyer Stan McDonald represented Mike Smith,

0: Smith was charged with sexual assault in October 2025, the allegation dating back to 2017. The Trailer Park Boys star pleaded not guilty. His trial was supposed to begin today in Nova Scotia, but the Crown offered no evidence and the judge dismissed the case. The alleged victim, whose identity is protected by a publication ban, told CBC News she decided the emotional toll of testifying would be too difficult to endure. Crown Attorney Bryson McDonald had this to say.
1: The prosecution standard was not met. The prosecution standard is that the prosecution must be a realistic prospect conviction, and it must be in the public interest to continue the prosecution.
0: Smith had stepped away from his role as managing director with Trailer Park Boys Incorporated. Today, the company says he will resume his responsibilities. Kayla Hounsell, CBC News, Halifax.
2: Eritrea says it is severing all diplomatic ties with Ethiopia after being accused of backing Tigrayan militants battling Ethiopian troops. Addis Ababa has also closed its embassy in Eritrea's capital, Asmara. Eritrean officials have denied supporting the opposition forces in Ethiopia's northern Tigray region after clashes erupted there last week. Blasts were also reported in Ethiopia's capital overnight, and there are fears the conflict could escalate to another war between the government and Tigrayan separatists. 2 years of fighting that ended in 2022 killed hundreds of thousands of people. That is your World This Hour for CBC News. I'm Kaz Bovin.
3: Thanks, Kaz. Hello again, Nova Scotia. I'm Paul Brothers, sitting in once again for Jeff Douglas. It's Treaty Day here in Mi'kma'ki, and you're on Main Street. Russell Julian of Sebaganagadi spoke today about how forgiveness enables Indigenous people and the church to work on reparations. We'll hear some of what he said earlier today. Then, reaction to a story we just heard in the news, we'll hear an interview with the executive director of the Avalon Center about what it's like to testify in a sexual assault case. And a nonprofit that helps families in and around Metro amid the affordability crisis is coping with its own financial challenges these days. This after significant funding cuts made by the provincial government earlier this year. Following the 4:30 news, a boost to Canada's economic engine at a sensitive time. We'll talk with a political science prof about Prime Minister Mark Carney's pipeline announcement earlier today. But first, a check of traffic with Rob Dublé. Rob?
4: Yeah, Paul, after a quiet Wednesday afternoon, things definitely look busier on the traffic map this afternoon. Barrington Lower Water starting to pick up. Roby and to the Willow Tree is backed up almost as far as South Street. We do see heavy traffic happening in all the usual areas, so Quinpool North. Looks like Massachusetts Avenue into the Windsor Street Exchange is quite busy. On the Dartmouth side of things, it's Windmill. I would say that the 111 headed for Pleasant Street is getting busier with every passing couple of moments. That's starting to back up as you get into that intersection. And then outside of the city, I know we've talked several times about some of this heavy traffic or slower moving traffic, I suppose is the better way to say it, happening on the 101 in these two different locations, one of them close to Kingston, the other at the turnoff that would get you down to Annapolis Royal. We do have a third section today where we do see traffic moving a little bit slowly. That is down near Bear River. So if your plan is to go from, say, Wolfville to Gilbert's Cove, something like that, you're going to hit three spots of traffic this afternoon, so be prepared for that. 902-222-3802 is the number to text or call if anything comes up today. Now, let's check in with Cassie for the headlines.
5: Thanks, Rob. Well, a sexual assault case against Trailer Park Boys star Mike Smith has been dismissed. He had pleaded not guilty, and a three-day trial was set to begin today, but the defense asked for the case to be thrown out after the Crown offered no evidence in the case. Speaking to CBC News today, the complainant said she decided not to testify to protect her mental health. Also in the news, people in the village of Bedeck will be paying more for their water starting today after the Nova Scotia Regulatory and Appeals Board approved new rates. And four astronauts, including Canadian Joshua Kutrick, are on their way to the International Space Station. The joint mission by NASA and SpaceX will see the astronauts conduct several experiments, including some that are Canadian-led. And I will have more news coming up at 4:30.
3: Thanks, Cassie. It's 4:07. You're listening to Main Street on CBC Radio 1. Today is Treaty Day, which marks the Peace and Friendship Treaty of 1752 between the Crown and the Mi'kmaq. It's a treaty that has, at times, been disrespected and challenged as well. October 1st is also the beginning of Mi'kmaq History Month in Nova Scotia, and a Mi'kmaq church service was held at St. Mary's Basilica in Halifax today. Russell Julian is from Sebaganagadi, and he sits on the Mi'kmaq Grand Council.

0: He spoke with the CBC's Gareth Hampshire.
1: How important is today, Treaty Day? What do you need people to know about this day?
2: This day is very, very valuable and very important for our nation to let them recognize that we do have a right. We do have treaties that are violent treaties that we had to fight to go to the highest court of the land, the Supreme Court, to give them notifications that we are still here, that we're still fighting for what we believe in. We still are going to fight because we got to stand for what's best for the children to come behind us. We got to let them know who we are. And for today's service today, I want to take this commitment to thanking the church. Wasn't for the church, like I said, we wouldn't be here where we are today with the church. And that's why I said what I said, because it's very important, because we have a lot of mixed feelings in our nation about the church. The church, yes, it was very harmful to us. My dad was a survivor of a residential school. He went 9 years, and he always corrected me to say, you gotta forgive. If you don't forgive, we won't move forward. And yes, he was abused. Yes, he was harmed. But yet, he came to church to forgive. And I believe in that, because here we are today in this celebration, coming back to the church, even though the church harmed us. And we're still asking forgiveness.
1: I'm sorry to hear that, Russell. Coming back to, though, to the relationship today, you credited the Archbishop for a letter about the fishing dispute.
2: We are fighting down in Digby. We are every day in which we have a right, and you're sitting on the sidelines watching it happen. And I said, can you kindly please help us? He said, yes. In which way? I said, give us support of a letter from your office to saying that we do have rights. He didn't blink an eye. He says, I'll have it for you tomorrow. Yeah. And he wrote it up. They have a right. They have a treaty. The treaty is still valid. So that's why I'm here today, to honor our people and the people that went before us to fight to where we got to today.
1: He mentioned some of the projects that are happening today for reconciliation, yes, and the return of, yes, artifacts and those things. How pleased are you to see that kind of action?
2: I am very, very pleased. He's speaking from his heart. He's walking the talk. Because, you know, everybody's hands are tied. They're only allowed to go to do certain things. But he went beyond. And I'm sure the other businesses across the country are going to be watching this. They got to reach out to their nations of people to help what's going on in this country of Canada.
0: That's Russell Julian from Sebaganagadi First Nation. He sits on the Mi'kmaq Grand Council. He spoke today with the CBC's Gareth Hampshire. It is 4:10. You're listening to Main Street. The sexual assault charges against actor Mike Smith were dropped today. Smith is famous for playing the role of Bubbles, of course, on Trailer Park Boys. The complainant told CBC News she did not want to endure the emotional toll of testifying in the trial. This is raising questions around what survivors have to go through to find justice. Sarah Rodiman is the executive director of the Avalon Center. That's a nonprofit which works to end sexual violence and to support people affected by it. She was speaking with the CBC's Vernon Ramasar.
3: Well, Sarah, in this case, the complainant explicitly stated she was unwilling to sacrifice her mental health to participate in the trial. How common is it for plaintiffs to reach a point where the court process feels like something they can't participate in?
4: I mean, we know how often the justice system fails survivors. So at Avalon, we see time and time again that the entire system, actually, from the moment that you report to the police, which is a feat in and of itself, all the way to actually testifying in court, is often completely re-traumatizing for survivors. So you have to remember that we're asking people to retell their story, as you mentioned, to relive their trauma over and over again, often for months, years, through the entire process, only for them so often to not be believed.
3: Now, in a statement, the alleged victim pointed directly to the fear of character assassination during cross-examination by defense counsel. What does that legal process actually look like for someone on the stand?
4: So imagine that you've endured unthinkable trauma, right? You've endured sexual violence. And like I said, you've managed to report your assault to the police, and then, you know, months pass, maybe years pass for your court date, and then you take the stand. And it's the role of the defense attorney to disprove your story, to question your experience, to convince other people not to believe you. And that's a really

0: familiar pattern for a lot of survivors, and it's not one that everyone is willing to be put through. And frankly, it's not something that anybody should be willing to be put through.
1: Well, sexual assault cases often rely heavily or solely on victim testimony. Can you talk to me a little bit about the burden of proof in cases like this?
0: Yeah, well, I mean, I think I would say that, we have an epidemic of gender-based violence in our province and arguably across the country. And I think we really need to shift the way that we're talking about gender-based violence, the way we're understanding it. We need to really take a whole of society approach to this matter. And I also think that we need more resourcing for the services that are available to survivors. So my understanding in this case is that the testimony was really the only evidence being put forward, which makes me curious as to whether or not the survivor was able to access services like Avalon's Sexual Assault Nurse Examiner Program, our SANE program, which is able to collect forensic and medical evidence after an assault. So it makes me wonder what barriers to accessing that services may have been in place that could have helped with this burden of proof that, again, is so often placed on survivors themselves.
1: Now, in this particular case, the accused is a well-known figure, and the case is getting a lot of media attention. Do you think that played a role in her decision not to testify?
0: Of course. I mean, this comes at a time when so many of us are already reeling about how we as a society are failing survivors. We've got the Cornell case coming out of the United States. We've got the Hockey Canada trials from last year. We have the youth hockey case here in Nova Scotia. And then, of course, this Mike Smith trial. We know these aren't isolated incidents, but they are part of this broader culture that normalize sexual violence, especially in these arenas that are hyper visible, like the media industry, like sports, like university campuses. For a survivor to be put on the stand and then have their testimony be public knowledge, the hyper visibility of that and the re-traumatization that often goes hand in hand, it is a huge burden on survivors. It is re-traumatizing and re-victimizing.
1: Now, as you mentioned, this is not the only sexual assault case making headlines. The alleged group assault at Cornell, as you mentioned, comes to mind. What sort of message do you think outcomes like these send?
0: I mean, I think it sends the same message over and over again, right? That we don't believe survivors, that we're normalizing sexual violence, that we accept that sexual violence is just something that happens in these arenas. Like I mentioned before, we have to be taking a whole of society approach to ending sexual violence, to preventing it, but also to supporting community members who are experiencing sexual violence in our communities.
1: Now, there's a great deal of talk around restorative justice. Talk about that and how it applies to victims of sexual assault.
0: Well, here in Nova Scotia, we actually have a moratorium on using restorative justice for pretty much anything related to intimate partner violence or sexualized violence. Now, the question remains, if we know that the criminal justice system so often fails survivors of gender-based violence, survivors of sexual violence by re-traumatizing them, by, failing them in so many other ways, I think it begs the question whether other pathways to justice might be considered.
1: What changes would you like to see in the legal system to make prosecuting sexual assault cases less traumatizing for victims?
0: I mean, I think one of the number one things we need to see is more trauma-informed training across the justice system, from policing to the court system. We need people who work with survivors of gender-based violence to have a better understanding of what that means, what re-traumatization looks like, what trauma does to the brain, and how to support people throughout the system. We also need to see culture change as well, right? Shifting the way we're talking about and understanding violence, the way we're approaching it together.
1: Sarah Rodman, thank you so much for speaking with us.
2: Thank you for
0: Sarah,
2: having me. Excuse me. Sarah Rodman is the executive director of the Avalon Center. She was speaking today with the CBC's Vernon Ramasar. Rob Dublin, how are things going in traffic today?
3: It's busy on the peninsula. I would say that Barrington, despite having a few areas where things actually get a little bit better, there's kind of some end-to-end traffic happening. There's a few intersections where things clear up. Lower water, only busy from about Salter Street up to the end of the road there at the bottom of, I keep saying, I know, it's Upper Water Street and then the, Barrington to the roundabout at Nora Bernard. But that section is where we're seeing most of that traffic happening. Roby Street still backed up at least to Spring Garden Road as you're headed towards that Willow Tree intersection. Chibucto, Quinpool into the Roundabout are busy. North is quite busy. And Massachusetts Avenue into the Windsor Street Exchange. So no big surprise, nothing out of left field. We also do see some pretty heavy traffic coming across the McKay Bridge into Halifax from roughly the Victoria Road interchange right across the bridge. And then on the Dartmouth side of things, the only real changes I'm seeing is that there's now some pretty heavy traffic happening on the 118 as you're headed towards the 111 or continuing on maybe down towards Woodland. It is quite busy from about Wright Avenue down to the 111, which is a bit longer than we normally see. There's also a pretty decent stretch of heavy traffic on the Forest Hills extension headed towards the intersection with Main. That's it. 902-222-3802.
2: Thank you, Rob. Well, Family SOS is a nonprofit that provides a variety of resources and supports to families in and around Metro. It's one of the many organizations impacted by provincial cuts in the 2026-27 Nova Scotia budget. Meanwhile, the affordability crisis creates more demand for its services. Claire Halpern is the executive director of Family SOS, located in Spryfield. Claire, welcome to Main Street.
4: Hi, thank you so much for having me.
2: Yeah, it's our pleasure. Thanks so much for coming on the radio. Tell us more about Family SOS for those listeners hearing about it for the first time.
4: Yeah, so Family SOS is a local grassroots organization dedicated to strengthening children, youth, and families right here in our community. At Family SOS, everything we offer is free, accessible, and guided by our core values of integrity, connection, and care. Our work is grounded in three pillars: parenting programs, child and youth programs, and food security. Together, we like to say these supports wrap around a child and their caregiver like a warm hug on a cold day. We strive to meet the immediate needs of children while also building long-term stability through our parenting programs.
2: Mm-hmm. And tell us a bit about the origins of the organization. From what I can remember for doing Family SOS interviews over the years, it was started by a doctor at the IWK, right?
4: Yeah, it was. It was founded in 1978, so we're coming up to our 50th year anniversary by Dr. John Anderson. He was an IWK pediatrician, and he saw firsthand the children and families that were coming to the hospital for help. But what they actually needed was community-based preventative support. So he partnered with a social worker, and together they started Family SOS. So we still do that. Parenting programs is still the pillar of our organization because when we help parents, we reduce barriers, we build connection, and we strengthen family well-being. Yeah.
2: You mentioned some of the services there, Claire. What are some other examples of services that Family SOS provides?
4: So our parenting programs support parents and caregivers in building confidence and skills through both group and one-on-one support. We focus on emotional regulation, effective communication, creating structure, and healthy boundaries. Because when caregivers feel supported and understand their emotions, children can thrive. And we offer our parenting programs across the province, not just in one geographical organization area. They're free, and you go online and you self-refer, and we accept anyone in the program. Our child and youth program, which is based in Spryfield, provides safe, welcoming spaces where children can learn, play, connect, and simply be kids. We offer free after-school programs, March break camp, and summer camps. This summer, the kiddos went to Hatfield Farm. We got sponsored by Ambassadors, and they went on a tall ship cruise. We went to the Spry Wave Pool and to the many museums and parks in HRM. And we also offer youth programs that create a sense of belonging and help teens build confidence, life skills, and positive peer relationships during some of the most formative years of their life. This summer, we focused on outings and exploration. The teens went to Activate, paddleboarding, Atlantic Splash, and the Canada Game Center. During the school year, the program builds skills such as cooking, sharing meals together, and community resources such as trips to the library. And food security, which is our newest pillar, has become a critical part of our work, as I'm sure you're seeing across the province with all organizations that support food. Through our community market, which is essentially our food bank, we serve more than 150 families each week with fresh produce and household essentials. We have a very successful lunchbox program, which used to deliver 400 vegetarian chef-prepared lunches to local students every week, ensuring that youth and teens have nourishment they need to learn, grow, and succeed. That ended recently because of the provincial universal program. However, kiddos are still hungry, and we have recently partnered with an elementary school to enhance their breakfast program because that was the need they told us about. So now we have a chef at our center who makes homemade muffins, and we bring those to the school to make sure that the kids start their day with something in their belly.

0: And then later in the year, we'll be bringing a satellite food bank to a local high school.
1: You also said this nonprofit started because of demand back in the 70s. What does demand look like now in 2026, Claire?
0: Yeah, I was asked that earlier this summer. Where do you want to see the organization? And I think we all wish that our organization such as ours wouldn't need to exist. But unfortunately, that's not the reality we are seeing. We're seeing the opposite. We're seeing more need. So it was only we've always, once we started registering for our food bank, we always could just serve as many people who registered. And in the past 3 weeks, we've had to cut off at 150 because we just can't support more than that. Same with our parenting programs. Normally in the summer, you know, people are with their kids and they don't have time for programs. But this summer, more than ever, we had a lot of referrals from OSD, from families whose children have already been taken from the home that needed support kind of right away. And our child programs have waitlisted. They had a waitlist all summer. So we are seeing, increased demand everywhere across the board. And I'm sure every organization you speak to does the same.
1: So where does Family SOS get its funding, and how much of a hit was it with those provincial budget cuts?
0: Yeah, so our child and youth programs and our food security have always been donation and foundation funded, and then our parenting support, because we work so closely with OSD and many clients are referred from them. We're a service provider for them, and we were informed in February that we were going to receive 100% reduction. And so, as you can imagine, it was quite devastating. And we've been working with the province ever since to have our funding restored. And I'm just still in that process. But the only way I didn't have to, you know, cancel the whole program, let 4 full-time, 2 part-time staff go April 1st was because we have such a strong donor community who donates, and we have strong relationships with foundations. They came through for us. And so we're able to keep our programs going while we work with OSD to restore our funding.
1: So what kinds of things do you do to raise money too? I know you get the community donations, kindness of community, lots of things like that. But I know there's a big event coming this weekend, isn't there?
0: Yes. So I'm so glad you mentioned it. We're trying something new this weekend, and we need all the... And so it's called Revving Up for Family SOS. It's at Steel Wheels Museum on Sunday, October 4th. So we really wanted to keep admission low for families, because the idea is to really get as many people out as possible. So for an adult and a child is $20, and for a family of 5, it's $40. And then you get admission to the museum. We have 2 bouncy castles coming that are car themed. We have a magic show happening, a bubble show, face painting. We have cookie decorating, a scavenger hunt with some great prizes, a silent auction, really something for everyone. Mm-hmm. Oh, and pizza. We have pizza coming, all included in the price of your ticket.
1: I'm actually on the Family SOS website here now for Revving Up for Family SOS, and I'm looking at the silent auction. There's Wanderers tickets on here. There's gift cards for Ella Greek Tavern, one night stay at White Point Beach. So the silent auction is up now, right?
0: Yeah. So even if you can't make the event, you can check out the silent auction. We have amazing. The community stood up. We have amazing donations from local businesses. Yeah, we're really lucky. There's all sorts of restaurant gift cards. There's an e-bike store gift card. There's hotel stays. There's spas. There's golf. There's the gym. Yeah, there's everything.
1: Something for everyone for sure. Well, listen, best of luck at the event. Thanks for coming on the radio and giving us some backstory on what Family SOS is all about.
0: Yeah. You can buy tickets on Eventbrite, but if you go to our website, familysos.ca, there's a link under events to it. And you can check it out on our social media.
1: All right. Thanks so much, Claire.
0: Thank you. It was great to speak with you.
1: Yeah, you too. Thanks so much. Claire Halpern right there. She's the executive director of Family SOS. They have their Revving Up for Family SOS event coming up, Rob, on Sunday, October 4th at the Steel Wheels Motor Museum in Bears Lake from 12 until 6 p.m.
2: Doesn't it sound like a dream come true just to have of the things that were listed there, pizza and a

0: night at White Point. Just like,
1: I know. One night stay.
0: And
1: how much
0: pizza.
1: Would you pay for a one night stay at White Point Beach Resort at a silent auction? The current bid is Tanya M.
0: Then it wouldn't be silent if we said it.
1: Oh.
0: Right?
1: I'm sorry.
0: I don't want to.
1: It's $175. Did you hear that?
0: I
1: I don't know if that's good radio or not.
0: I don't know. I'm going to wait for the phone to ring on that one and see what happens. But I'm willing to throw that much in just for the pizza.
1: How about Ocean Stone Resort? You ever been there?
0: I have not.
1: Oh, that one's there. Ocean Stone Resort and Hydrothermal Spa.
0: Sounds good, though.
1: Yeah.
0: Yeah.
1: Okay.
0: I need a little R&R.
1: Discovery Center. You've been there before.
0: Yes. Oh, yeah. Many times.
1: Yeah. Two family passes there.
0: Still a great place.
1: You mentioned R&R, but there's RCR, $100 RCR Hospitality Group gift card. Shall I go on or do you want to update the folks on traffic? I love a good silent auction.
0: I think you're trying to convince me to get in on the auction is the thing here.
1: Okay.
0: Traffic's pretty much standard operating procedure. So the peninsula is busy through the usual areas, the lower waters, Barrington's and Robie's north and Chibucto and Quinpool into the roundabout, as well as Massachusetts Avenue into the Windsor Street Exchange. I think those are becoming standard. Almost daily we're seeing those. If you're trying to get out of the, I'm going to call it out of the city up towards the Bedford area, the Bedford Highway does have a report of an incident that has happened. Really, you're going to see this just before the Kearney Lake Road intersection. Traffic is backed up a bit as far back as Cassandra Drive, so it's not a huge tailback, but it may add a minute or two to your commute if you're moving through there. Once you get to Bedford, I think the only busy spot is coming down Hammonds Plains Road as you're headed towards the underpass with the 102, and there very well may be some construction happening there. I haven't got any updates on that one for a while. There was a lane drop in place as you were getting into that area. So just, you know, keep that in mind. It could still be active. We're also still seeing heavy traffic on the 118 headed south alongside Dartmouth Crossing. You're going to see that as you're coming up on the Commodore Drive intersection, and the Forest Hills extension towards Maine is still quite backed up. That's about the length of Loon Lake at the moment. 902-222-3802 for traffic updates.
2: Here is the CBC News for Nova Scotia. Good afternoon, I'm Cassie Williams. The sexual assault charge against Mike Smith, known for playing Bubbles on the comedy series Trailer Park Boys, has been dismissed. The Crown presented no evidence in the matter, as the prosecutor said there was no realistic prospect of conviction. Selena Alders has that story.
3: The morning a three-day sexual assault trial against Trailer Park Boys actor Mike Smith was set to begin, the judge dismissed the case. Crown prosecutor Bryson McDonald did not present any evidence in the Dartmouth courtroom.
4: The prosecution standard was not met. The prosecution standard is that the prosecution there must be a realistic prospect of conviction, and it must be in the public interest to continue the prosecution.
3: This comes as the complainant, who cannot be named due to a publication ban, tells CBC News she decided the emotional toll of testifying would be too difficult to endure. In a statement, she said she would no longer testify to protect her mental health. Smith was charged with one count of sexual assault last year in relation to an alleged incident in 2017. He pleaded not guilty in February and was represented by defense attorney Stan McDonald.
5: Mr. Smith is pleased that this matter is now behind him and he's ready to move forward.
3: Following the allegation against him, Smith had stepped away from his role at Trailer Park Boys Incorporated. The company issued a statement on Thursday which said he will resume his responsibilities now that the case is dismissed. Selena Alders, CBC News, Dartmouth.
2: Meantime, Sarah Rodiman, executive director of the Avalon Center, a not-for-profit that provides support to those impacted by sexual violence, says she can understand why the complainant did not want to testify.
6: Imagine that you've endured unthinkable trauma, right? You've endured sexual violence, and then you take the stand. And it's the role of the defense attorney to disprove your story, to question your experience, to convince other people not to believe you. And that's a really familiar pattern for a lot of survivors, and it's not one that everyone is willing to be put through.
2: Speaking with reporters after court was dismissed today, Smith's lawyer says he's ready to move forward. A large power outage continues to affect about 4,000 customers in Western Cape Breton. The electricity went out early this morning in an area running from Little Narrows north to Shedacamp. There are also smaller outages in the town of Inverness, in Nyanza, and Middle River. Nova Scotia Power's outage map has extended the estimated restoration time twice already. The latest estimate is 8 p.m. this evening. In an email, the power utility says workers have found one damaged piece of equipment but are continuing to investigate the main cause. Nova Scotia's Department of Justice

0: Justice has announced nearly $500,000 in grants to 26 groups that aim to prevent crime or help victims. The money comes from the Crime Prevention Community Program and the Civil Forfeiture Grant Program. Justice Minister Scott Armstrong made the announcement Tuesday in Halifax.
1: Really, we're all here because we have the same goal. Nova Scotians deserve to feel safe in their communities. They deserve to know we're taking action on many fronts to confront and prevent crime. They deserve to know that support is there for victims and survivors when they need it.
0: Those receiving money include youth organizations and groups that support victims of abuse. A recovering drug addict has started an online petition to have the homeless shelter moved out of the downtown of Sydney. Billy Quirk says he's seen people on the sidewalk outside the shelter on Townsend Street, openly cooking and injecting drugs. He says it's a high traffic area for pedestrians and people in vehicles, and the shelter needs to move somewhere else.
2: You have to pile on your way around people that are nodding ill from drug use, that are injecting, that are cooking, stuff like that. I don't want any of our kids seeing it. Like, there's kids that are parked at the congested area there by Credit Union. There's kids in cars. What are you supposed to say? Turn the other way and look at the gentleman that's trying to panhandle money and see what's in your vehicle? Or are you going to turn the other side and watch the active addict inject drugs into their vein?
0: Quirk says nearly three quarters of people who have signed the petition so far are in favor of the homeless shelter being moved. The Cape Breton Community Housing Association, which operates the facility in Sydney, has not responded to a CBC request for comment. And finally, Indigenous leaders got together with members of the Catholic Church in Halifax today to mark Treaty Day at a special mass. The event is held to reaffirm treaties that were signed hundreds of years ago and follow the National Day for Truth and Reconciliation yesterday. As Gareth Hampshire tells us, both sides are working together on a number of projects.
3: Russell Julian's in the front pew alongside Indigenous community members at St. Mary's Cathedral in Halifax. He's here with the Mi'kmaq Grand Council in the spirit of peace and friendship. He's paying tribute today to the Catholic Church for supporting his community on fishing rights and for working to build relationships. His father was a residential school survivor.
4: And he always corrected me to say, you gotta forgive. If you don't forgive, we won't move forward. And yes, he was abused, but yet he came to church to forgive.
3: Archbishop Brian Dunn, who referenced the harm done by residential schools, says the church now meets frequently with the Mi'kmaq Council on community priorities, and on a national level has also worked to help transfer more than 60 historical Indigenous artifacts that were being held in Rome back to Canada.
5: Bishops are going to pass them over to the AFN to find out where exactly these artifacts belong, and they're going to be returned. So that's a good thing.
3: Dunn says the service is a reminder that treaties are about mutual respect, and Julian appreciates both sides are working together. Gareth Hampshire, CBC News, Halifax.
0: And that's the CBC News for Nova Scotia.
6: Thank you, Cassie. 4:36 is the time. You're listening to Main Street on CBC Radio 1. And we are joined once again in Studio A by CBC's afternoon meteorologist, Ryan Snodden. Welcome back, Ryan.
7: Thank you very much. How are you?
6: Well, this time yesterday, you were saying that Thursday evening is going to be, I think, a nice sunshine. Because I was like, if a fellow wanted to ride home after Main Street tomorrow.
7: We're waiting. Waiting here in the metro area. The sun is shining through a good portion of the province right now, including the Valley, Colchester, Cumberland, the Northumberland Shore, even the South Shore is into the sun now. Still a little capped across coastal Digby and Yarmouth counties. But other than that, it's Halifax County that's waiting for the sun to break through. Maybe if we look far enough west, we can see the back edge of that cloud that will come through here as we move through the next hour or two. And so, yes, the skies will continue to clear, and we're looking at a pretty quiet night overnight with partly cloudy skies, but then increasing clouds again overnight. Southwest winds near 20 kilometers per hour and lows of 11 to 14. We're tracking a cold front, and that cold front is moving into New Brunswick tomorrow. Ahead of the front, I think the clouds are going to be stubborn again tomorrow, going with cloudy with sunny periods tomorrow. Best chance for sunny periods will be kind of midday around the lunch hour. Hopefully we can see some of that with an extended lunch break. The wind's becoming southwest tomorrow, 20 gusting 40 to 50 kilometers per hour, and highs on Friday of 21 to 25. It is going to be nice and mild. And then we've got the front coming through Friday evening into the overnight with showers, those showers continuing into Saturday.

0: early morning Saturday. Those showers will end early in the morning, and then we're looking at the pretty quick clear out through Saturday morning. Mostly sunny skies for Saturday afternoon with highs of 15 to 18 degrees. And then for Sunday, we're looking at a mix of sun and cloud. And again, highs of 15 to 18 degrees. So really like a nice early October weekend. It's going to kind of set the tone for the upcoming month.
1: All right, looking forward to it. Now we just got to wait on the sun for the drive home a little bit later.
0: Yes, sir.
1: All right, I'll hold you to it for tomorrow.
0: All right, thanks, Paul.
1: All right, there's CBC's afternoon meteorologist, Ryan Stodden. You can see his full weather forecast on CBC Nova Scotia News at 6 o'clock on CBC Television, right at about 6:07. And then when's the second time?
2: 6:18.
1: Then 6:18, he'll be on your television sets. That's
3: surprisingly specific.
1: He'll be well-dressed.
3: He's always well-dressed.
1: What tie selection is he going with? Can you ask him?
3: You know, don't. It's the secret of television. He only has two
1: ties.
3: Yeah.
1: Oh, okay.
3: Blue one and a black one, and you swap them out every second day, and nobody notices. I don't know if that's true. I'm just making that
1: quick dad joke. Which one's his favorite?
3: Which tie?
1: Yeah. It's a tie. Just
3: why
1: made that
3: did I
1: up.
3: Not think that?
1: Come on, you're the master of some of this stuff. I don't mean to impede here, but
3: yeah, you're getting in my territory here. We're going to have words later. Traffic is pretty good on the peninsula. No big surprises. Bridges are getting better. The only thing I think you're going to want to keep your eyes open for is if you're heading north on the Bedford Highway, incident reported just before the Kearney Lake Road intersection, and traffic is backed up a little bit. I would say it's as far back as Tremont Drive, which is not terrible, but maybe a little frustrating after a long day at work. So 902-222-3802 is the number to text or call if anything comes up. And I can't believe I fell for the tie dad joke. Although I'm going to use it later.
1: Take it.
3: Okay.
1: I'm only here for another couple of weeks, so that's it. Thanks, Rob. 4:39 is the time. You're listening to Main Street on CBC Radio 1. A proposed pipeline from Alberta to BC, now known as the Pacific Link, reached a critical milestone today. Here's some of what Prime Minister Mark Carney said in Fort Mac.
4: Over the past 3 months, the Major Projects Office has received more than 100 submissions from Indigenous rights holders and conducted rigorous consultations with more than 130 Indigenous communities near or along the potential routes in Alberta and BC, as well as with federal departments and with the government of British Columbia. Today, we're ready to move forward for Albertans, for Canadians. And I'm proud to announce that the Government of Canada is officially listing the West Coast Pipeline, now known as Pacific Link, as a project of national interest.
5: Oh, yeah.
4: There we go. On time.
1: Prime Minister Mark Carney alongside Alberta Premier Danielle Smith. Now, with this new designation, the project can be fast-tracked for approvals and environmental assessments, too. Consultations with stakeholders are to come to set conditions, including environmental protections. The goal is to finalize conditions by September 1st of next year so that work can begin soon afterwards. Lydia Miljan is a poli-sci prof at the University of Windsor and a senior fellow with the Fraser Institute. Lydia, welcome back to Main Street.
6: Nice to be here, Paul.
1: Yeah, big news today out of Alberta here. This is the first project to officially be deemed of national interest. How significant is this?
6: Well, I think this is a big deal for the Carney government. He's finally making good on the promise to build things at speeds we have not seen before. Well, at least we're going to approve at speeds we've not seen before. Still, nothing's going to be, there's no shovels in the ground. All this says is that this is going to be now fast-tracked, which means there's another 11 months of consultations and hearings and assessments.
1: So the question on many people's minds, Lydia, when it comes to Alberta, is the referendum, right? Both Mark Carney and Alberta Premier Danielle Smith were asked about the connection between today's announcement and the vote on separation. They both spoke about the project showing Canada working together. How important, though, is the political context here of what's happening in Alberta?
6: Yeah, curious how they make this announcement just on the cusp of a referendum happening in that province. I mean, obviously, it's important for the federal government to show that this is a different approach than what they've seen over the last 10 years. That certainly the Carney Liberals are very different than that of the Trudeau Liberals, and that he is much more interested in helping Alberta get its major product to market. And it's and in doing so, I mean, it also fits well with his narrative of how he wants Canada to replace our reliance on exporting to the U.S. So this is

0: this is their attempt to, I think, over 10 years to be able to double our exports to non-U.S. Places. And so essentially trying to get this oil exports to Asian markets is important for them. And you know, we even though the press conference and their background material said this is going to create jobs across the country, the bulk of the work that's going to be done will be done in Alberta and in British Columbia. And so that's also an important selling point because it relates also to other things like housing and just, you know, good paying jobs.
1: Mm-hmm. Support for Carney and the Liberals is high right now. That's an understatement. How important are announcements like this to him kind of maintaining that level of popularity?
0: Yeah, he needs to keep it top of mind. I mean, it's and we've seen this. I think this is the third time this has been announced in various ways. The initial proposal, the agreement with British Columbia that they're not going to stand in the way, and now that it's being announced to go to the major projects office. It's still not anything happening yet. So I think we need, so it gives them a lot of opportunity so that in a year, and assuming everything goes well, they can reannounce this saying, okay, we went well and now we're going to start building. And again, the question is, when will the building begin? In 2027 or some suggest in 2032? But, you know, the point here is that by reannouncing and keeping it on people's agenda, they are going to say, okay, well, he's on the job. We know that these things can't happen overnight, and he's going to be making the effort to ensure that things are moving forward.
1: So where do you think are we likely to see pushback on some of these projects, though?
0: Well, we've already seen some pushback. The NDP and under their new leader, Avi Lewis, has rejected the deal. He, along with, I think, a lot of environmentalists, are of the view that we shouldn't be developing the oil sands at all. And that, in fact, they prefer that we kept oil in the ground. And they are obviously going to cite the environmental risks in their opposition to it. Pierre Poilievre has been a bit more muted. He basically said, you know, wake me up when the shovels are in the ground, sort of indicating that, you know, still nothing's happened. It's just an announcement of a process. But potentially there could be some pushback from Indigenous communities. We saw that with previous pipelines, but equally so today, he did have a lot of support from Indigenous partners. And I think what's interesting in this this proposal is that, you know, 10% of the ownership will go to Indigenous people. And so that's another way to sort of ensure that they might have some buy-in by those groups.
1: Mm-hmm. So what will you be watching for as the government rolls out more of these major projects of national interest across the country?
0: Yeah, exactly how they're going to identify them as national interests. And obviously geography is going to matter. So here we have the first one out of the gates being from Alberta. You know, there's expectations that they might have a high-speed rail in central Canada. But, you know, he's got to give big projects across the country because every region is still hurting from the tariff situation and the job losses. And essentially that's been his promise, is that we're going to be our own best customers. We're going to be able to control what we can control. And so this certainly ties into his overall narrative.
1: All right, got to leave it there. Thanks for this, Lydia.
0: Okay, thanks for having me, Paul.
1: All right, that's Lydia Miljan right there. She's a professor of political science at the University of Windsor. We reached her today in Windsor, Ontario. It is 4:46, time for a check of traffic on the drive home with Rob Dublay.
2: A little good news for you. The McKay Bridge coming into Halifax is getting much better. It's really only slow getting on and off the bridge. In the Halifax side of things, you will see a bit of traffic getting on the bridge as you're heading into Dartmouth, but Massachusetts Avenue is cleared up quite nicely. So very good situation happening there right now. McDonald Bridge also in pretty decent shape. Most of the heavy traffic that I'm seeing coming off the bridge is happening on the Dartmouth side of things, so not too much to worry about. Everything else in the peninsula is still, you know, pretty busy. Lower water, and I think Roby's clearing up a bit, but Jubilee and Oxford are kind of busy. Shebucto and Quinpool, same sort of thing. So we're going to just kind of focus on the positive for the moment. McKay Bridge, great shape. Both bridges really overall great shape. Just also keep your eyes open if you're out this afternoon for an incident reported on the Bedford Highway headed north before you're getting into that intersection with Kearney Lake Road. It does see traffic backed up to about Melody, which is a little before Flamingo, if you're familiar with the area. 902-222-3802 is the number to text or call if you have any updates on anything happening in traffic this afternoon.
1: .447, earlier this week, the steelmaker Stelco announced it is idling key operations at its Hamilton Works plant. That announcement has hundreds of workers bracing for layoff. There are competing narratives about whether Stelco is suffering from a lack of order.

Brewers, or if its U.S.-based owner Cleveland Cliffs is looking for excuses to wind down some of its activity in Ontario. Its CEO says he wouldn't have acquired Stelco if he'd known Canada and the U.S. would become enemies in trade. He is a supporter, by the way, of U.S. President Donald Trump. The tariff war has a lot of other businesses and workers worried, too. Our money columnist, Bruce Sellery, is the CEO of the nonprofit credit counseling agency called Credit Canada. I asked him

0: Good afternoon, Bruce.
1: Hello there.
0: How does someone prepare for a layoff?
1: Well, this is an exercise anyone can do, but not everyone should do. Like, many people work in jobs that aren't likely to be affected by the trade war, like government, healthcare, education, banking, maybe at least not in the short term. And a lot of people work in jobs that might be affected: manufacturing, forestry, alcohol production, the service industry. You can imagine how stressful it is to have fixed expenses like housing and food, and a question about whether your income is going to be slashed. You've probably heard me talk about math and mindset over the years when it comes to money. Those two things are inextricably linked. Preparing for a layoff is a combination of those two things.
0: So let's start with the mindset then, Bruce. A layoff hasn't happened, but you're worried about it. What would you suggest?
1: A lot of people are worried about it. So this doesn't work for everyone, but it can be really effective to picture the layoff scenario. Mm-hmm. So how would you hear about the layoff? Where will you go after you get the news? Who will you tell? What will you do about the money? How do you learn more about the process? How will you spend your work with no work or week with no work to go to? Picturing this scenario is not energizing. It's not like a sports hero who's picturing the winning goal or something like that, but you're walking through it so you can identify the most terrifying parts and build up some resilience to handle those terrifying parts. It doesn't make them easier in practice, but if you get laid off, you still have to do all the things. It can reduce the fear because you've got a clear plan. Said another way, it's like conducting a fire drill to help you prepare in the case of a fire.
0: Mm-hmm. How have you used that approach in your own life?
1: Navigating the death of my mom. So I was very, very close to my mom. And when she was in her early 80s, she had Parkinson's and it was clear that she wasn't going to live forever. There was a point when I got so stressed about her death that I booked a session with a therapist to talk about it. And as a type A person, I was basically like, I want to pre-grieve. I want to be the best griever ever. I want an A+ in grieving. And the therapist is like, ugh, shaking his head. He just knows I'm a bit of a piece of work. He said that it isn't possible to pre-grieve, but that we could talk about how it could go when I heard the news. So I came up with this basic plan. I'm going to call my key people, my husband, my best friend. I'm going to take an immediate leave from work. I'm going to book a session with the therapist. And in advance, I'm going to, you know, do stuff like listen to Anderson Cooper's podcast on grief. So I had a whole plan. This one conversation made a huge difference for me because I had clarity on what I would actually do when my mom died. And I know that's a dramatic example, but I think it can apply to the fear of all sorts of things, including a layoff. Like, okay, I got the notice. I'm going to come home. We're going to order pizza. I'm going to lie on the couch for 24 hours and binge TV. Then I'm going to make up a new schedule that includes daily exercise. And then we'll enact the financial austerity plan.
0: Mm-hmm. So I guess the key point here is to have a plan. So what is the financial austerity plan?
1: So I think it's important to look at your financial situation now so you've got some ideas on what you would do if you were to get laid off. And this plan depends a lot on your circumstances. One family's got two breadwinners and no debt. Another one has one breadwinner and a ton of debt. So you have to customize it to your own life. But essentially, you're writing out a budget for what happens if you were to get laid off. And there's two levers to pull. First, on income. In the short term, are there any ways that you could make money? Maybe you've already got a side hustle that you could ramp up. Or maybe your income just declines to the level of EI, employment insurance, or whatever supports there are. Find out what that number is and put it in the budget. Second, on expenses. Write down everything you spend on and look at what's fixed, like mortgage or rent, and what's discretionary, like clothing, entertainment, kids' activities, all that. Next, put some thought into what you could cut if you were to be laid off. And this part is not fun. This is really not fun. You are likely, when you do all the math, you're likely going to be in a monthly deficit.
0: So what do you do then about that impending deficit?
1: Well, can you reduce it? Is there any other ways that you could cut back? And if not, look at how you would fund that deficit and for how long. So do you already have an emergency fund? Is there a family member who could help you? Would you access a home equity line of credit? Would you take money out of a TFSA? You don't really want to be taking money out of an RRSP because of the whole withholding tax, and you don't want to put groceries on your credit card if you can avoid it. But doing this exercise will help you see what choices you do have. By the way, this might make you more scared, but at least you know what's what. And remember the saying that the truth will set you free, but first it will annoy you.
0: You know, it seems like everybody would benefit from a financial austerity plan exercise, not those who

0: you know, figure they might get laid off soon, but what else can people do in advance?
1: First and foremost, have your eye on cash flow. Live within your means. And this really isn't easy to do, but it all starts here. Your income needs to exceed your expenses over the course of the year. Second, eliminate credit card debt. Very hard to do, but even harder if you've been laid off, right? Third, save an emergency fund. If you're at a high risk of layoff, think about what your fixed expenses are and how long you might be out for. Say it's $3,000 a month, I don't know, and you might be out for 6 months. That goal would be like $18,000. Some of our listeners are yelling at their radio right now. They're like, he's lost his mind. There's no way I'm going to save $18,000. I am not prescribing a number. I am recommending that you look at your finances and see how you could create a bit of a surplus and save something in case you're hit with a layoff. To summarize, picture it, picture the layoff, and plan for it. To the extent that you can improve your financial situation in advance, great. These are really scary times for a lot of people, in particular, people who are at real risk of a layoff. I'd say one of the benefits of being raised by parents who were both born in the Great Depression is that they weren't futzed by too much. My mom raised 5 kids. She went back to work after 11 years at home. She navigated a divorce. She summited Kilimanjaro. She retired at 76, and she died in the way that she wanted at age 88. She was incredibly, incredibly resilient. And at this point in history, it is that characteristic, resilience, mm-hmm. that we are all being asked to bring out in ourselves.
0: And, you know, if I could add one thing, I was just recently laid off as well. So it's, you know, take a breath as soon as it happens. Like, you don't need to kind of look for another job like the following day.
1: Yes.
0: And use your network, talk to your family, talk to your friends. A lot of people out there listening have been laid off. I've been laid off like 3 times. It happens. And you always kind of land on your feet somewhere else. You know, it's not not the be all end all. There's other things out there. So use your network, rely, as you did, therapy if you need it as well.
1: Sure.
0: And hope that things are going to turn out okay.
1: Yeah. Yeah.
0: All right. Thanks for the time, Bruce.
1: Take care, Paul.
0: That's Bruce Sellery. He is our money columnist here on Main Street. Well, by the year 2030, speaking of money, it's estimated there will be 10 trillionaires. That is a lot of wealth and power in the hands of just a few. Some argue that the battle of the 21st century is between oligarchy and democracy. Tonight on Ideas, part 4 of producer Mary Link's series, The Billionaire Solutions. One is ending tax havens, argues prominent economists such as Nobel laureate Paul Krugman and Ingrid Robbins. Here's an excerpt.
2: You had this great line that you quoted, socialism for the rich and capitalism for the poor.
3: Yes, I don't think I invented this though.
2: No, but it's a great line.
3: Yeah.
2: Belgian-Dutch philosopher and economist Ingrid Robbins.
3: So I really think there's a lot of tension between imaginations that we have. We have these myths about the rich being the generators of welfare, the heroes, the exceptionally good people. And yes, some of them are exceptionally talented, but there are hardworking people all over society. And the rich have just over the last kind of 5 decades taken exceptionally well care of themselves through hiring the people from the wealth defense industry.
2: The wealth defense industry, a collection of professionals like lawyers, private bankers, and accountants, all trying hard to find loopholes so the ultra-rich and corporations can avoid paying taxes, often through tax havens. Around $1 trillion U.S. dollars in profits were shifted by multinationals to tax havens in 2023, according to the latest research by the EU Tax Observatory. And an estimated $12.6 trillion belonging to wealthy individuals was held in tax havens. $12.6 trillion. That's a lot of unpaid taxes that could have gone towards public spending.
3: It's not just the revenue that's missed, but it is also the general feeling that people have that the game is rigged. And I think that explains at least part of the increase in votes for populist parties. And I don't think you can blame people for it. And if people see that the richest can get away with stalling their money in tax havens or having all these fiscal constructions, then of course they become resentful towards politics. So we need to close tax havens and we need to enforce the rules, the fiscal rules,

0: for a thorough and comprehensive and third-party review and investigation into the protocol. It's going to take time. And therefore, the last scheduled execution for this year will not take place.
1: The botched execution comes 2 years after Tennessee switched from a lethal injection procedure involving three drugs to a one-drug, two-dose protocol. And the family of Renee Good is suing the U.S. federal government and several immigration officials. In January, the 37-year-old mother of three was fatally shot by an immigration officer in Minneapolis. It happened as protests against immigration raids were flaring across the city. Two lawsuits were filed by Good's partner and her brother. They allege wrongful death, conspiracy, and other violations. The Department of Homeland Security has previously defended the conduct of the officer who shot Good and other immigration officers as justified uses of force in dangerous situations. That's your World This Hour for CBC News. I'm Kaz Bovin.
2: Thanks, Kaz. Welcome back, Nova Scotia. I'm Paul Brothers, sitting in for Jeff Douglas again today, and this is Hour 3 of Main Street. Well, today is the 80th anniversary of the Nuremberg trial verdicts. An archivist of the trial documents is standing by for a conversation about that. Paul Deschner says it's important to have a permanent record of the savagery of the last and hopefully final World War. Then, if you see shades of orange and red this weekend in the New Germany area, it might not just be autumn leaves. There's an annual event happening dedicated to Nova Scotia's pride and joy, the Duck Tolling Retriever. Meg Campbell brings us that story. And closer to 6 o'clock, Bhagyashree Vaze and Vineet Vyas join us ahead of their performances of Indian classical dance and music at the Prismatic Arts Festival tomorrow and Saturday. And by the way, Jeff Douglas himself returns to the show on October 15th.
3: He was just here.
2: He was just here a minute ago, yeah. Hanging out.
3: Yeah.
2: Looking forward
3: it's kind
2: to
3: of what
2: October
3: he does.
2: 15th, a couple of weeks, right. Actually 2 weeks from today.
3: Is it?
2: Yeah.
3: Oh, yeah, it is, hey.
2: Mm-hmm.
3: Wow, that'll be halfway to Halloween.
2: Exactly.
3: Which is only, 8-10 weeks away from Christmas.
2: And, I mentioned this toller mania here happening. Yes. You had a duck tolling retriever.
3: I did, many moons ago.
2: Yeah.
3: And he was the goodest of boys. I think that's what, I don't know. If you asked me that 10 years ago, I might be like,
2: Did you go to toller mania?
3: I did not. I didn't know it was a thing. We were still in Cape Breton at the time, and I don't think there was a toller mania in that area. But if I had known.
2: You'd be there camping.
3: Yeah. That'd be great.
2: Big festival.
3: I'm actually
2: Germany.
3: Thinking, I just might go just to, hang out with the dogs.
2: Yeah, I'm sure previous toller owners are invited.
3: I don't know if strangers really like another person showing up to just, manhandle their dog and be like, oh, geez, some puppy scratches and stuff like that.
2: Where's your toller, sir?
3: That's right. I don't have one. Traffic, is getting better on the peninsula. There is some heavy traffic on Chibucto down into the roundabout, backed up to about Connaught Avenue. Looks like Quinpool's backed up to McDonald, and there's heavier traffic starting on St. Margaret's Bay Road. That's almost halfway back to Dunbrack Street, so that's going to add some time. Everything else seems to be clearing up nicely. The only other sort of area of concern that's on the board is this incident reported on the Bedford Highway headed north before that Kearney Lake Road intersection. That does still see traffic backed up pretty much to Flamingo. So be careful through there and call us or text us if you see anything at all. Or this just flashed on the screen here. Or if you can provide some information on what's happening on the 101 outbound between the interchange with the 102 and the turnoff to Beaver Bank Road. For some reason, that just has splashed all red for me. So no indicator of whether something is happening or it's just volume. So if you have any clues, 902-222-3802. Now, let's go down and have a chat with Cassie.
4: Thanks, Rob. Well, the sexual assault case against the Nova Scotia-based actor, best known for playing Bubbles on the TV comedy Trailer Park Boys, has been dismissed. Mike Smith's three-day trial was supposed to start in Dartmouth this morning. The complainant in the case told CBC News it was thrown out after she decided to forego her testimony. In a statement, she says she was unwilling to be re-traumatized by recounting the details of the alleged assault in court. Also in the news, a large power outage continues to affect about 4,000. Oh, I should say the map just changed. And the 4,000 people that were waiting to be restored in that part of Cape Breton have now gotten their power back. It's been out since just after 5:30 this morning. And Indigenous leaders got together with members of the Catholic Church in Halifax today to mark Treaty

0: Day at a special mass. The event is held to reaffirm treaties that were signed hundreds of years ago and follows the National Day for Truth and Reconciliation. And I will have more news at 5:30.
1: Thank you, Cassie. It is 5:08. You're listening to Main Street on CBC Radio 1. Well, today marks the 80th anniversary of the handing down of verdicts at the Nuremberg War Trial. It remains the world's most significant war crimes trial.
2: The wrongs which we seek to condemn and punish have been so calculated, so malignant, and so devastating that civilization cannot tolerate their being ignored.
1: The trial, led by lawyers representing the four Allied countries, prosecuted and sentenced Nazi leaders who inflicted so much destruction during the Second World War. Joining us now is one of the guardians of the historical record of that trial. Paul Deschner led a project at Harvard University to digitize 750,000 Nuremberg trial documents to make them permanent and available to the public. Paul is in Boston. Welcome to Main Street.
3: Hi. Thank you.
1: Yeah.
3: How's it going?
1: No, it's going well. Thanks so much for joining us. I'm here to kind of learn right along with our listeners about this topic, Paul. So to start, remind me of what the Nuremberg trial was, when it happened, and who it gathered.
3: So the trials were conducted in the German city of Nuremberg at the conclusion of the war. So they began in the fall of 1945, and they concluded in 1949. There were 13 trials. The first trial is the one that was adjudicated by all the Allies. That would have been Soviet Union, UK, France, and the United States, and the one in which most of the higher-ups, the people most or looked upon as most responsible for the policies of the regime, were prosecuted, so about 23 of them. And then that was followed in subsequent years by the trials that were conducted only by the United States, because this was in their occupation zone. Each power, each Allied power, was given the prerogative to pursue war crimes trials in their own zones of occupation. So this was the U.S.'s. And in those trials, they were subgroups of professionals. So you had a trial that dealt with the medical experimentation by the doctors, by the medical profession. Then you had the judicial system. You had industrialists. You had the military command. So there were sort of trials that focused in on maybe 15 to 20 actors in each of those situations. So maybe another 200 or so people were being prosecuted in those trials.
1: And in all of that, only three were found not guilty. 12 actually received death sentences, and other life sentences or shorter, right?
3: Yeah, that would have been just the first trial, the International Military Tribunal. In the rest of the trials, there were a number of people, particularly in one of the in the trial number 9 that had to do with the mobile death squads, where it was pretty black and white, the level of atrocity that was being committed and who was responsible. And there were some that were executed there, and a number that were also serving prison sentences. Mm-hmm. The punishments that were meted out at the end in the late 40s weren't always meted out because of sort of global geopolitical concerns. That was when the Cold War was beginning to take form, and West Germany needed to be recruited as an ally, and they were aware of the fact that this would create a fairly great antipathy on the part of the population, mm-hmm. who didn't always agree with the way these trials were being conducted. There was a perception that this was victor's justice, which to some extent was probably not incorrect, the first trial, the majority were executed.
1: So what's the legacy of the trial in broad strokes, Paul?
3: I would say it sort of in three different areas. One is sort of the institutional area. It took a while, but 45 years later, we had the war crimes tribunals dealing with the atrocities in Rwanda and in the former Yugoslavia. And then a few years after that, in 2002, we had the establishment of the International Criminal Court. So on the institutional side, there was a recognition that for all its faults, the Nuremberg trials did achieve a significant result, and that it was worth pursuing in later years. On the other hand, there were also on the legal side, on the codification side, there was a declaration of the Universal Declaration of Human Rights already in 1948, also a genocide convention, the Geneva Conventions of 1949, and also the codification by the UN of the Nuremberg Principles in 1950. So in the immediate years

0: following upon the conclusion of the trials, you had those codifications set. And then, of course, there's the documentary record itself, which serves as a persistent testimony to what actually happened at the most granular level. The Germans were extremely good about recording everything they mm-hmm. did. And you can follow along, you know, in chilling detail how this unfolded. And that's an invaluable resource for people that want to understand how those processes mm-hmm. unfolded and try to keep them from happening again.
1: Which you had a big part in that. You and your team spent more than 20 years digitizing that archive so that it remains a permanent record for all of us. What was involved in doing that?
0: A number of things. There was sort of a technical side, and there was we needed funding as well, which wasn't always available externally. Right. We had to scan everything, so that was one challenge. There were about 1 million pages altogether that needed to be scanned, and we finally got the resources and the technology assembled to do that in around 2015. And then on top of that, the actually more challenging aspect of it was then describing each of those documents in such a way that a search engine could take advantage of the information and make them available to users on our website. So, you know, they could look at documents or, you know, from a variety of perspectives and be connected with them in some way that made sense to them. And that's the far more challenging work that we've been involved with and are still working on. We're still deepening that whole discovery layer in such a way that we're hoping that users can get good benefit from that later.
1: Mm-hmm. So give us an example, if you can, from among those remarkable documents. What is something that would stand out to somebody, you think?
0: Yeah, well, one that comes to mind immediately is a protocol that was created of a meeting that took place in late 1937, in which Hitler and I guess some of his closest associates were discussing. Well, it wasn't a discussion. It was Hitler simply explaining to them what he regarded as his will and testament. You know, in case something happened to him, he wanted his vision for what he was doing to be known to them. And he simply explicitly stated that he felt that the German race, as he regarded it, was superior to all others and had inherent rights which allowed them to simply disregard the sovereignty of other countries and go in militarily. It was expressly formulated as a military conquest and simply grab the land that they needed. You know, living space in the translation of the term Lebensraum that he used. And it's simply laid out there, black and white. You can follow the language, and you can see exactly what played out later. While he was at the same time simultaneously denying internationally that he had any interest at all in conquest, you know, the famous meeting between him and the British Prime Minister, in which the British Prime Minister allowed him to have the Sudetenland in Czechoslovakia only on the condition that he would disavow any further acquisition by military means.
1: Yeah.
0: And he knew at the time that he had no intention of following that. And this is a statement that even preceded that conference, where he explicitly told his closest associates that was the strategy he was going to follow. And we have roughly 20 versions of that document, everything from the original German to the English translation to a tribunal staff analysis of the document. And you can see how it's introduced in the transcript of the proceedings. So we have it sort of from a number of different perspectives. And that's typical, actually, of most of our documents. It's not just a single version of a document, but you actually have it sort of being mutually corroborated from a number of different perspectives within the documents themselves.
1: So the permanent record of that trial is important and relevant today. What are some of your own reflections on that?
0: Yeah, I'm a big believer in the benefits of understanding history and of being aware of history. You know, the old adage that if you are ignorant of the past, you're going to be condemned to repeat some of its worst periods. And I think this is a very good example. It's, you know, on the side of the U.S. Holocaust Museum in Washington, there's a huge banner which just says never again. And I think that was also one of the main points that was raised by in that same speech that you had a snippet from at the head of this interview.
1: Yeah.
0: Robert Jackson, the chief prosecutor, he said that's what

0: we're after. We want to establish a documentary record that we can give to posterity so that they can understand the kinds of things that lead to the place that we're now in, and so that it will not repeat again. And I think at a very high level, that's exactly right. And that's why we're trying to sort of offer an experience of the documents that can lead users to understand that these are really authentic and that these are things that it's worth paying attention to, because things didn't start out in any way that that was obvious back in the early 30s in Germany, that this is where it was going to head up. The Germans themselves, to a large extent, didn't know that this was where it was heading. And so it's especially those initial phases where you can follow along in the documentary record and you can see the means of persuasion that were being used. You can sort of see the events that were manipulated in a way that that eventuated in what we all now know to be one of the worst tragedies in human history. Mm-hmm. So, yeah. Yeah, it's learning in sort of a significant way, having eyes to see and ears to hear.
1: It's just fascinating stuff. How can we go to access this? Is it online and is it free, or is it?
0: It is both. It's online. It's free, completely free. It's simply nuremberg.law.harvard.edu. Mm-hmm. If you just put in Nuremberg in any search engine, it'll tend to come up with that website.
1: And can you kind of track who visits this? Like, do you know who goes to look at this? Is it students, university students?
0: Among others, yeah. We get about, I don't know, 1,200 to 1,400 unique visitors a day. And I know from answering sort of questions that come in from users that it really covers the gamut. We have a lot of people who are involved professionally with these materials. They could be documentarians, they could be journalists, they're book authors, they're students in middle school and high school, they're college people who are doing a master's and PhD theses. They're people who have a personal connection. They have maybe a distant relative who was involved in some way with the trial, and they're trying to trace any sort of mention of mm-hmm. them. It seems like it's a very broad audience that seems attracted to these materials.
1: Mm-hmm. Paul, thanks for the time today. We appreciate it.
0: Okay, thank you.
1: Okay.
0: Take care.
1: That's Paul Deschner right there. He led the project to digitize Harvard University's entire Nuremberg Trials archive.
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3: 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Burned out cars left in the middle of the road, and you know, fire on both sides of the road as we're driving down the, you know, in the smoke, and it was overwhelming.
2: Volunteers with one fire department in Nova Scotia are finding themselves face to face with climate change.
4: 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And a lot of people, they said that this is a 1 in 100 year thing. It's not. It's just the beginning.
2: On the front lines with the Brooklyn Fire Department, a documentary by Moira Donovan. That's this Sunday morning on Atlantic Voice, 8:35 in the Maritimes and most of Labrador, 9:05 in Newfoundland, or stream Atlantic Voice anywhere you get your podcasts.
1: Well, a gathering of Nova Scotia duck tolling retrievers and the humans that love them is happening this weekend. Toller Mania invites duck tollers and toller maniacs from around the world to unite in New Germany. It's a 3-day annual event, the largest known gathering anywhere of Nova Scotia duck tollers, and this will be the 5th year for it. And our colleague Meg Campbell called organizer Daniel Barnhill.
5: It started sort of by accident. I had my first duck toller named Diesel, and we always spent weekends in New Germany because I lived in Halifax at the time. So he had a large following online because we'd be down here hunting or fishing or just venturing in the woods somewhere. And in 2021, I lost him to pulmonary hypertension. So that was a tough one to swallow. Shortly after that, a couple from Boston said, "We're visiting Nova Scotia next fall. Can we come to the Diesel Dog Ranch and meet you?" I said, "Sure, come on up. We'll go for a walk on the property. We'll have a barbecue." And within 5 weeks, it turned into 500 people from 11 countries.
6: Wow, 11 countries?
5: Yeah.
6: What countries?
5: It might be easier to list the ones that haven't been here. I mean, we've had every province in Canada, every state in the U.S. We've had people from Australia. have come every year except one. They had obligations last year. They couldn't come. They'll be here again this year.

0: There's actually two different families coming from Australia this year. Germany, Sweden, the UK. I'd have to look at the list again to remember them all.
1: They come so far away, so do they say why they want to come? Is it just to, you know, so their dogs can hang out with their kin?
0: Well, it is. Well, obviously, we are the origins of the Nova Scotia Duck Tolling Retriever. This is where the breed originated. And a lot of them, I think part of it had to do with the first one was just after COVID ended and people couldn't travel for a while, and then they were allowed to travel again. So they're like, hey, let's go there. That sounds fun. And now it's just basically turned into a big family reunion, and they come every year.
1: I know they do something similar in Scotland with golden retrievers.
0: With the golden retriever, yeah.
1: Yes. Were you inspired by that?
0: I never even knew about it till probably the second year we did this.
1: So, I mean, why did you feel like this was important to put this on?
0: Like I said, the first one happened by accident, and we had a lot of fun. And once it started to turn into a big event, I put the twist on it to turn it into a fundraiser for Tolla Rescue and Elder Dog Canada. So since the first event, we've raised $72,000 that have gone to rescue. And then in the economic spin-off of it, the event generates roughly $750,000 in tourism each fall to Lunenburg County because of all the people coming from, I mean, they travel halfway around the world. They come for 2 weeks and tour around while they're here.
1: Is there an estimate of how many dogs are there every annual event?
0: You never really get a grasp on how many people or how many dogs will be here until we're done registering everybody here. But I think the lowest number of dogs we had, I think, was around 270, and we've had as high as 375.
1: Wow, my God. And I mean, so what is going to be happening this weekend? What activities can the duck tollers and their owners expect?
0: So we do demos in a lot of the stuff that tollers are known for. So we do hunting trials, field trials. They have rally demonstrations, agility demonstrations, obedience demonstrations. I believe this year there's a lady coming that's going to do the trick certification with some of them.
1: And I mean, I'm sure there's a lot of, obviously, people, new dogs, and visitors, and also a lot of slobber, I'm assuming, as well.
0: Yeah, that would sum it up.
1: I mean, what has been the reaction from people who go for the first time with their dogs?
0: We've had nothing but positive reactions, and we've never had a squabble between the people or the dogs here. And it just all runs like a well-oiled machine for some reason that we can't explain.
1: People, can they still register right now? I know it's this weekend.
0: Yeah. Okay. They can register right up to when they walk into the property. Come to the property here at 517 Copeland Road, and when you walk in the driveway, there'll be two ladies in a pop-up tent handling all the registration with the name tags. And
1: how does it feel for you to just look upon this beautiful creation of just hundreds of duck tollers?
0: It is. It's a lot of work, which starts usually about the day after the next one ends, to get ready for the next year, because I'm constantly adding and building walking trails and features on the property for people to enjoy. But it is all worthwhile when you see them come. It's a year of preparation. It really is. Like this year, I had scrounged around and I found an old 1947 Ford pickup truck and pieced it back together. And I have it down on one of the trails now just as a photo prop for people to take pictures with. So we'll decorate it for Halloween. And
1: that's so cute.
0: There's a professional photographer that comes every year to the event, and she does a calendar, Cassie from Wet Nose Photography. So she'll be down there doing pictures for the calendar with this old 47 Ford pickup. See, when I knew we had this many people coming, and I don't know if you're familiar with New Germany, but there's no fast food or anything in New Germany. So the first building I built before I built my new house here on the property was a building on the side here that's actually a commercial kitchen.
1: Oh my God.
0: We'll serve food to everybody here for the 3 days. So we do, and you can't come to Nova Scotia and not have a donair. So I have a real donair machine, and we do seafood chowder, lobster rolls, hamburgers, hot dogs, sausages.

0: keep everybody well fed.
1: Oh my God. I'm not speaking for myself, or maybe I am, but can people without duck dollars, can they come?
0: Yeah. Yeah. Yeah.
1: Okay. Interesting.
0: It is fascinating, even if you're not a dog person at all, just to watch some of these trials, to watch the dog do what they're bred to do, right?
1: Okay. So this is like just a happy weekend for everybody.
0: It is, especially the dogs.
1: Everyone's in their glory.
0: We get a lot of dogs here that, you know, come from cities, and they don't get to run free in the woods, and it's a big thing for them.
2: Daniel Barnhill, organizer of Toller Mania, speaking with our colleague Meg Campbell earlier today. For more details, you can check out tollermania.com. By the way, Meg's going to be on cross-country checkup again on Sunday, helping Ian Hennemansing digest the online comments. One of their topics will be, why do so many young people prefer texting over calling? So I guess Meg will not be with the Tollers on the weekend. Meg will be working. I just enough time for me to say, Rob Dublay, what you gonna do when Toller Mania runs wild?
3: Well,
2: on you?
3: I was just thinking this. I was like, oh, Paul Brothers, Toller Mania.
2: That's the Macho
3: but
2: Man.
3: I always for some reason think that it was it's the Macho Man impression, but it was the Hulkster who used to say, brother. So I always throw the two of them together.
2: Take your pills and say your prayers for Toller Mania.
3: What are you going to do when Toller Mania comes for you or something?
2: I see someone there with a Toller Mania t-shirt just ripping it off.
3: That'll be me. Listen, if you're out and about, things are pretty good. I just want you to be careful if you're on the Bedford Highway out around the Chicken Burger. Did get a report of an incident at that intersection.
4: Here is the CBC News for Nova Scotia. Good evening, I'm Cassie Williams. A Dartmouth provincial court judge has dismissed a sexual assault case against Trailer Park Boys actor Mike Smith. The three-day trial had been set to begin this morning, but the Crown offered no evidence in the case, so defense requested the case be dismissed. CBC has spoken with the complainant, and she said she felt the strain of testifying would be too much for her. Crown lawyer Bryson McDonald would not confirm that the complainant had refused to testify.
5: Crown made the assessment based on our prosecution standard that we felt that the realistic prospect conviction was no longer there.
4: Smith's lawyer told reporters his client is pleased the matter is behind him and he's ready to move forward. Meanwhile, in a statement, that complainant said she was intimidated by the process and alleged that victims face character assassination during cross-examinations by defense. Sarah Rodiman is executive director of the Avalon Center. It's a not-for-profit that supports those impacted by sexual violence. She agrees.
6: We see time and time again that the entire system, actually, from the moment that you report to the police, which is a feat in and of itself, all the way to actually testifying in court, is often completely re-traumatizing for survivors.
4: Rodiman says more trauma-informed training is needed across the justice system to ensure survivors have more support. A large power outage affecting more than 5,000 customers in Western Cape Breton today has been restored. Electricity went out early this morning around 5:30 in the area between Little Narrows North and Sheticamp. In an email, the power utility says workers found one damaged piece of equipment, but were continuing to investigate the main cause. People in the village of Bedeque will be paying more for their water starting today after the Nova Scotia Regulatory and Appeals Board approved new rates. Under the rate application, the average residential water customer's bill will nearly double over the next 3 years. The increases are needed because Bedeque's water infrastructure is aging and the utility was facing growing deficits. In its order, the regulator says no one from the public offered any comments or appeared at a hearing earlier in the summer. The minimum wage went up today in two maritime provinces. Michael Gorman has the details.
7: Prince Edward Island now has the highest minimum wage in Atlantic Canada. The rate went up there today to $17.30 an hour. In Nova Scotia, the rate also went up, increasing today by a quarter to $17 an hour. Despite the increases, the minimum wage in Nova Scotia and PEI still lags far behind what's considered a living wage. A report by the Canadian Centre for Policy Alternatives last year said the average living wage for Nova Scotia is $27.60 an hour and $22.77 for PEI. The report defines a living wage as the rate someone must earn to be able to cover necessary basic expenses. The minimum wage also increased today in Manitoba, Ontario, and Saskatchewan. Michael Gorman, CBC News, Halifax.
4: An online petition has been started to have the homeless shelter in downtown Sydney moved elsewhere. Billy Quirk started the petition. He says some of the shelter's residents are cooking and injecting drugs on the sidewalk outside the facility on Townsend Street. He says

0: As a recovering addict, he has some sympathy, but the shelter is in a high traffic area for pedestrians and people in vehicles. And he says children should not be exposed to open drug use. Quirk says nearly three quarters of people who have signed the petition so far want the facility moved.
1: 30% of people are either, they feel bad for them, which I understand completely, or they just don't think there's a problem. And that right there should say that we have a problem if we become accustomed to things like this.
0: The Cape Breton Community Housing Association runs the shelter, and it has not responded to a request for comment. And finally, Indigenous people from across Nova Scotia gathered with members of the Catholic Church in Halifax today to mark Treaty Day at a special mass. The ceremony is meant to reinforce the meaning of treaties between the Mi'kmaq and the Crown and follows a National Day for Truth and Reconciliation. Archbishop Brian Dunn says the church is focused on building relationships after apologizing for the harm done by residential schools. Russell Julian from Sebaganegedi First Nation also spoke at the service. He says the treaties were signed a long time ago, but are still vital today.
2: We have a lot of mixed feelings in our nation about the church. The church, yes, it was very harmful to us. My dad was a survivor of a residential school. He went 9 years, and he always corrected me to say, you gotta forgive. If you don't forgive, we won't move forward. And yes, he was abused. Yes, he was harmed. But yet, he came to church to forgive.
0: Julian credits the Catholic Church for a number of recent initiatives, including a letter from the Archbishop in support of fishing rights, as well as the church on a national level for working to transfer more than 60 sacred artifacts that had been held in Rome. Work is underway to figure out where they're from so they can be repatriated. And that is the CBC News to this hour.
3: Thank you, Cassie. It's 5:35. You're listening to Main Street. Chris Edwards is here with today's business news. Hello, Chris.
4: Hello, Paul.
3: First of all, it's official. The West Coast pipeline, now called Pacific Link, is a go. What does that mean?
4: It means it's going to get built a lot quicker, or at least that's the intention. When we say it's a go, we mean it has this new classification under the Building Canada Act as a project of national interest. That fast-tracks a series of authorizations and permits that would have otherwise taken years to complete. So the project, which is a proposed 1,200-kilometer-long pipeline from Alberta to the BC coast, could be finished by 2033, which is very fast by pipeline standards. The federal government says the pipeline could cost between $35 and $42 billion, but bring in over $100 billion in government revenue over the course of its lifetime. Now, crucially, this pipeline still needs private backers. That's the next big hurdle here. We spoke to Dennis McConaughey about that. He's a former TransCanada executive and says that's among several risks here, despite what Prime Minister Mark Carney said today at his press conference.
5: There are still some fundamental risks that hang out there. And it's evidenced by the fact that there were no customers with him today. There was none of the five major oil sands producers saying that they are signed up. And those risks remain. Open-ended carbon taxes, the imposition of pathways, and also the still risk of after-the-fact judicial review of any decision that comes out of this refined or renewed or improved regulatory process based on the courts deeming that inadequate consultation actually occurred.
4: According to the federal government, the pipeline will also create nearly 150,000 new jobs.
3: Let's turn now to a disturbing report out of Ottawa. This one says a rogue AI agent tried to hack a Canadian government website.
4: Yes, we found out this week that in May and June, rogue AI agents tried to hack into the Library and Archives Canada website. This was first reported by a private AI research firm on Monday and then confirmed by the Canadian Centre for Cybersecurity, which is part of the federal government's cyber defense infrastructure. We don't believe these hacking attempts were successful. The agents did not access non-public information, but we also don't know who these agents even were or who sent them. Their behavior was consistent with OpenAI agents, but the firm who discovered this, Transluce, said they could not confidently attribute these attempts directly to OpenAI. I spoke to cybersecurity tech analyst Ritesh Kotek about this. He said, the problem is we have no real framework in place to deal with these sorts of events.
6: This is scary. The mere fact that these types of agents exist, the technology has evolved, and we really don't have any safeguards. There's no rule book when it comes to leveraging artificial intelligence, how the researchers need to ensure that the tech gets used for good and not evil. There's

0: patchworks that we're seeing around the world. We're seeing the OpenAI CEO appear in front of the UN Security Council, which happened recently as well. But we're going down some uncharted waters here.
1: This is the first time we've learned of a Canadian government website being targeted by rogue AI agents, but it's not the only one. A rogue AI agent successfully infiltrated an Australian government website earlier this year, and the U.S. Department of Education, the U.S. Census Bureau, and the Securities and Exchange Commission have all been targeted as well.
2: And finally, Chris, today's a big day for workers, right? In several Canadian provinces, minimum wage is going up, but by how much?
1: It depends on the province, but mostly around 40 cents an hour. Minimum wage is increasing in Ontario, Prince Edward Island, Nova Scotia, Manitoba, and Saskatchewan. In Nova Scotia, it's increasing by 25 cents from $16.75 to $17. The federal minimum wage, by the way, is going up as well from $17.75 to $18.15 per hour. That's only for workers in federally regulated industries like banking, telecoms, and transportation. So in total, about 1 in 10 workers across Canada, or maybe a little bit less, work for minimum wage.
2: All right. Thanks for this, Chris.
1: Thanks, Paul.
2: It is coming up to 5:40. 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Here with the check traffic once again is Rob Dublé.
3: Yeah, things are pretty good on the peninsula. You will see a little heavy traffic coming off the McKay Bridge, getting into the Windsor Street Exchange. And I want you to keep your eyes open in two spots. If you're coming off of the 102, you get on that ramp, and then just where really traffic from the 102 is merging with Dunbrack Street as you're headed towards, say, Washington Lake Drive. There is a report of an incident that's happened kind of right in that sort of off-ramp area. Traffic, it does seem to be okay there, so I just want you to be careful in that area. And the same thing for the Bedford Highway out just before that intersection with Dartmouth Road, or where the Chicken Burger is there. In that area, we did get word of another incident that's on the side of the road. Traffic is okay. It's a little bit busy between Meadowbrook and that intersection. Just, you know, time and space and everything should be fine. 902-222-3802 for updates.
2: Well, the musical couple Bhagyashree Vaze and Vineet V.S. are back in Nova Scotia this week to perform at the Prismatic Arts Festival tomorrow and Saturday. Vineet grew up in Truro, Nova Scotia, and has toured the world. He is an award-winning tabla player and also a composer as well. He's learned from and performed with some of the most venerated artists in Indian classical music. Bhagyashree grew up in St. John's, Newfoundland and Labrador, my home province, and is a singer, a dance artist, choreographer, and writer who bridges classical Indian traditions with contemporary performance. She studied with some of the foremost masters of Indian classical dance and music, according to the Prismatic website. You may remember their performance in a Main Street backseat traffic jam just before the ECMAs when they spoke with Jeff back in 2023, and had your whole family here with you too. So guys, welcome back to Main Street. How's everybody doing?
4: Wonderful. Thanks for having us.
2: Yeah. Thanks so much for stopping by the Main Street living room here. We're looking forward to a conversation. Who wants to take this one? When you reached out to tell us you were coming to Halifax, you said you were doing something totally different now. So how so?
5: Well, it's great to be back here. Obviously, you know, we have a long history with performing in Nova Scotia and the East Coast, really, like having grown up in St. John's. But we've been coming over the years to perform classical performances of Kathak dance, which is what I primarily perform. And that's accompanied by the tabla drums, which Vineet performs. So we've performed in various incarnations with the debut Atlantic tour, and then we came at the time of the ECMAs and with Ragmala of Nova Scotia performances. But this is a dance theater production that I produced last year, bringing together a number of ideas of different dance styles with contemporary and urban dance forms and different artists I've been working with in Toronto. And it explores the theme of these alternate spaces that we create for ourselves. And I've taken my origin story of growing up in St. John's, Newfoundland, and discovering Indian dance, how the Indian community would gather in its own space to create this other reality alongside this dominant culture that they were, you know, they had immigrated to into Canada, and really to hold on to or to create another sort of cultural reality for themselves that they weren't getting in their weekday world. And that's how I discovered Indian dance.
4: And this would be in the 1980s, right?
5: Yeah, in the 1980s. Yeah. And it was a really interesting time because we didn't have the tools of technology that you have now in terms of even for connecting with our grandparents back in India. You know, now, you know, people talk about immigrating, everybody moves around freely, but there's so many

0: communication tools that people take for granted now. And at that time, for us growing up here, you know, we were really, especially in a place like Newfoundland, you would feel isolated, but it was really important for the Indian community to start their own temple, to have their own gatherings, to host an Indian dance teacher from Toronto, which is how I started learning Indian dance, and to give the children, the second generation, some kind of idea or connection to the culture that they'd left behind. Whereas now you can find it on YouTube, you can FaceTime with your grandparents, you can, you know, you have all these ways of being connected in the world. But at that time, we had it through dance and music. And even for us growing up in Newfoundland, for me, it was all about listening to American Top 40 and and watching Happy Days. And, you know, that's how you connected with the world.
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0: Oz FM. I talk about that in this production as well.
1: I grew up listening to Oz FM as well in the 80s and 90s. What was your experience like growing up in Newfoundland?
0: Well, so that's a huge, huge area, but I do explore that in terms of my particular family culture as well, because it wasn't just that, you know, I was learning Indian dance and the Indian community as a way to connect with, that was the only way I was connecting with my Indian culture. My father was a vocalist, Indian classical vocalist, as you know, Vineeth also comes from a musical, Indian classical music family, where our fathers and our grandfathers, they were all immersed in a very, like a very deep and complex tradition of Indian classical music. And I was named after an Indian classical raga or a melody, Bageshri, which I also talk about in the production, which I wasn't really aware of as I was growing up. Like, it wasn't something that was imposed on me. So in our house, we would be listening to Indian classical music, but it wasn't like, you know, we were being forced to do it. And then we would go to school. We would, you know, it wasn't like we were told to assimilate, but we kind of always knew that our Indian culture was something that we did at home, we did in the temple. But, you know, I personally never, people are very, they get very freaked out, or they're like, oh my God, that must have been so hard growing up in Newfoundland. They really have no idea how, you know, culturally, even though we have these popular narratives of like come from away of how welcoming Newfoundlanders are and how friendly, that was our experience. I never personally experienced any racism or this idea that we were, you know, not welcome, or, you know, there was, there's this sense of it. I always felt that maybe not so much integration, but certainly not the perception that people outside of Newfoundland have of it being a very sort of monoculture and white, and that it must be so strange for Indians to be there. And we've always been there, and we've had our temple gatherings. We've had the temple there for the last 50 years. And, you know, on Canada Day, we would be invited to perform, you know, Indian classical dance. Mm-hmm. There would be, it was never this, we'd often had our pictures in the paper, you know? And so this perception that Newfoundland is just this one thing is something that I find still really strange when people say, oh my God, that must have been so different. But I think it was just a different time of technology. But I think my story, Vineeth's story of growing up in Nova Scotia, it's really anybody's story. And we were just also lucky to not have, you know, say, racist attitudes or experiences.
1: Right. There is also that story of a connection to music, though, and how it kind of keeps you close to your culture. Like when you were saying that, I'm like, well, yeah, I grew up, you know, with accordions and the squeeze box and the fiddles and violins, that kind of Celtic East Coast culture.
0: That's
1: still
0: right.
1: Reminds me of home as well.
0: Yeah.
1: And I assume that was a big part, Vineeth, of your upbringing, given what Bageshri has said.
2: Definitely. I think in our household, we always had exposure to music. My mom sang, my dad played sitar. He taught both of us, my older brother and myself. We started us off on tabla. And my younger brother also, he was exposed to music. So music was always a part of the family. And I think along the way, I ended up choosing tabla. And I went to India to study and then got really connected to it.
1: So, yeah. And now I'm sure you've passed that down to your own children, correct?
2: Yes, our kids are definitely loving music, and they are inspired by, I think, all different forms of music.
1: Right.
2: And they have their own creativity, which is blossoming, I think, as they grow older.
0: Yeah, and I think that this aspect of it

not being imposed on you is really important. That Indian dance or even music lessons when now with immigrant cultures, often, you know, dance and music is a way to connect with your culture, but it should come as a personal choice as well. So, you know I was in a class of a bunch of girls who, there were a lot of them who did not want to be there. Like when people learn Indian dance in Canada or America, they're not necessarily learning it

0: as to really, if we want to go deeper with these art forms, then we have to take them more seriously. It's not just something that's cultural. And so with our own children, also, if it comes naturally to them that they want to pursue it. So our daughter, for example, you know, she was really always into musical theater. So she went to musical theater. She went to an arts high school and studied musical theater. And now she's touring the world with her jazz a cappella group at Harvard University.
1: How old is she?
0: So she's 19.
1: Wow.
0: So again, she has learned some Indian dance from me, and our son has learned a bit of tabla, but we really encourage them to pursue what they are naturally drawn to.
1: Mm-hmm. Let's talk about the performance for a bit, because it involves, so what I understand, 5 dancers, 3 musicians, but also video as well. What does the video add to help you tell the story, Bhagyashree?
0: Well, really what I've been talking about in terms of growing up in Newfoundland and sort of this origin of, you know, how immigrants would gather and try and hold on to their culture. And so one of the elder Indian ladies, I mean, she's a lady, but when I was growing up, she was one of the older Indian girls. She would have been one of the first to, when they started hosting an Indian dance teacher from Toronto, she would have been one of the first girls to, you know, be in that first class. Whereas I was quite a bit younger, so it had already been established when I started. And so she talks about her, you know, how she really felt this, felt drawn to it. And at first she felt that, you know, the other people at school might think it's strange, but then it made her really proud of being Indian. And it was something that she was proud to let them know about. And her name is Sushma, and she actually lives in Halifax. So she's one of the storytellers in the video. And then we have dancers who come from a few different styles. So Kathak dance, which is a North Indian classical style, which I primarily do. Bharatanatyam, which is a style, South Indian classical dance that we started learning in the temple in St. John's. And then we're accompanied by Vineet on tabla, as well as his older brother Varun, who is a resident of Halifax, and he is a jazz drummer, and also Bill Brennan, who is from St. John's, a very celebrated musician from St. John's, who we've been collaborating with for many, many years.
1: And is that the brother who got you into playing the tabla?
2: Yes. Well,
1: back in Truro?
2: Yeah. He started, I would say we both learned from my dad, but then he was involved with keeping me on track in the beginning.
1: Yeah.
2: Like, tabla is a very difficult instrument to just start. You can't just sort of like pick up a set of tablas and know what to do. Mm-hmm. There's a learning curve involved where the positioning of your hands and utilizing your fingers, it's almost like you have 10 drumsticks in your hand. So once you cross that sort of little barrier, I shouldn't say little barrier, but once you cross that barrier where you are able to emulate the sounds that you, because all of what we play are the vocabulary I would have learned. So so I would be able to play that, and it should sound pretty much like that on the tabla.
1: Wow.
2: The language doesn't mean anything per se.
1: Yeah.
2: But it's the way it comes out on the drums, it's very intriguing. And then there's so much you can sort of explore, and there's no limits to exploring within rhythm.
1: Now, are your hands insured, or do you wear mitts everywhere? Or, like, you know, you got to protect those digits if it's 10 drumsticks beneath. Yeah.
2: No, they're all good.
1: Years of practice, right?
2: Yeah.
0: And that language, just to pick up on that language is featured a lot in this show, because all the rhythmic vocabulary, that's very unique to Indian classical dance as well. And we try and bring out those sounds with our feet, and we wear bells on our feet, and then we recite it, and it's all in collaboration with we're just so lucky to have Vineet and Varun and Bill, such great artists, on stage with us. And you know, no matter what style you come from or what cultural background, I think there's always these underlying principles and underlying sort of love and inspiration that when it comes together, we all speak the same language.
1: Mm-hmm. Wow. And last one for you before we get out of here. The Prismatic website says your performance tomorrow is with Talkback. What does that mean?
0: So after the show, like a Q&A, basically, like what we're doing here, but we'll talk a little bit about, you know, the show and how the creative process. And then if audience people, if members want to have questions, they can ask.
1: Excellent.
0: As well. Yeah.
1: So we did a little Talkback before the official Talkback.
0: This is the pre.
1: Warmed up for the big show.
0: Yeah.
1: Well, welcome back to town. It's a pleasure to have you guys in Halifax.

0: FX, and it sounds like it's just going to be an amazing show.
1: Thank you so much.
0: As part of the Prismatic Arts Festival. Bhagyashree Vaze and Vineeth Vyas are in Nova Scotia to perform at the Prismatic Arts Festival tomorrow and Saturday. It's at the Dalhousie Arts Center in the Dunn Theater. 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

0: taking it off.
1: That is Temple Suite from Bagashiri Vaze's latest album, Songs from the Temple. She's at the Dunn Theater in the Dal Arts Center tomorrow night and again on Saturday. Rob Dublais as part of the

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1: Friday on Information Morning, we'll have author Michelle Ebert on the show to talk about her new book, A Good Girl's Guide to Lying, which is about how complex trauma caused memory loss that she's fought hard to recover. We'll hear about a creative new recreation of the 2004 film Mean Girls in Riverport, and we'll open up the Knox office. Our film reviewer Karsten Knox will share his thoughts on the new Tom Cruise film, Digger. 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

It's almost official. Canada is very probably buying a new pipeline, or at least part of one. Today, Prime Minister Mark Carney was in Fort McMurray to announce that a proposed new pipeline linking Alberta's oil sands

The mayor of Richmond, Saskatchewan, has announced he'll be stepping down in mid-October. And if you're wondering why he might be especially tired, I'll remind you why you've likely heard of Richmond. 3 years ago, the village, population 118, was making national headlines. A group led by Romana Didolo, the self-proclaimed Queen of Canada, and her Kingdom of Canada followers had moved into an abandoned

0: In an interview, Noel Gallagher once said, "I wrote this song for my brother Liam to sing in our group Oasis because I want him to feel what's in my heart. I just love the bloke, and I'll be there for him when the crisps are down." Crisps is what British people call chips. For his part, Liam Gallagher told the BBC, "I consider my brother Noel to be my Wonderwall and my Wonder Roof and Wonder Floor as well." It's just typical of the tenderness the Gallagher brothers have always shown one another. Tenderness you can hear in this 1994 interview.
1: Well, you've been running on about, right?
2: If you think rock and roll,
1: that's the same.
2: If you think rock
1: to me,
2: if you think
1: roll,
2: if you think rock and roll,
1: it's getting arrested. Rock and roll is about being yourself, and I don't want to about energy.

democratic market economies try to go. I broadly agree with him. And you're right that one of the things Denmark has figured out how to do is have a very generous social safety net and also a strongly growing economy.